17 minutes, it is moving down past your face. Friday night, 26th of June, 2026. That's the voice of the man, D-Mac.

19 minutes up before the 9 o'clock. It's Farming Happy second time around. As this one he calls my house. It's all about Crazy Fridays right here.

8 minutes of test now, moving up before 0 of 9. Back from the year 2017. It's Linky First. Something called Rockin' Kameen. Hey, if you're looking for something,

guys, if you're looking for some place to go, you can check out Dolly Fridays, okay? If you feel like you want to sing, you can check out Scoreboard. We're having karaoke tonight. Check that out as well, huh? So in case you don't want you feeling bored, yeah, you can check out those places.

back from the year 1991. That's Colin Lucas. He calls us $1 wine. 23 minutes it is now, moving down past 9 o'clock. If you're looking for some place to go, you gotta check out Dolly Fridays, okay? Inside Festival Village at Fish Paradise. Or if you feel like you wanna sing, you can check out School Board, okay? They got some karaoke going on. But in the meantime, DJ Kennedy right here in Zedjibo Radio, Crazy Fridays. Keep it locked if you can. You gotta say good night to all our folks on there, the night chef. How are you doing?

from out of JNG. It's crazy. 9:30 it is now, man. Hey, you got a bigger bowl of Trinidadian zone, dear Milad. You know it's you. Wendy, you good?

0: Yeah,
1: let me just reach out and do the Bronx right about now. Gotta say hi and good night to Tracy Hazelwood. You're locked on to the vibe.
0: It's jamming time.
1: There you go, nighttime greetings coming your way from your cousin Cynthia over there in Boston again.

24 minutes now, moving up before the 10 o'clock. Crazy Fridays it is, huh? Hey, that's the music there from the man, Designer. Ratty, ratty way. Hey, let me just reach out and touch bases up with the man, Kellogg. Blessed Earth Strong Guy. Continue to enjoy, okay?

Hey, the sounds of the late Alphonsus Arrow Castle, the Soca ambassador, Soca king of the world, track and tired long time. Let me just reach out into the US of A right now. Gotta say goodnight to Rose. Gotta make a check in Stacy. What's going on? Hey, Beulah, how you doing? Gotta make a check in the garage crew. John Bobo on the Massive. What's going on, guys? Hey, Moonshine, you good? What about my good friend Nadik? Footsteps. What's going on, man?

back-to-back hits from the man Alfonso, Harold Castle. Hey, we're getting close to that 10 o'clock hour. We got 4 minutes up before. I got a touchdown in the garage, Kuro Granny, because you know some people jealous. Good night, Erica. How you doing? No, I didn't know you were there, okay? Enjoy your Friday.

It's the man with the action. It's the man for the occasion. It's DJ Kenny B on ZJB.

We got a minute down past your 10. Let's see how this last hour is gonna go, huh? Let's make it a memorable one. Friday 26th, June 2026. Last Friday in the month.

Brother with Adley and Tiga. That's the man himself, King Short Shirt. Tracking time, Juve Rhythm. No time now, 11 minutes it is. Moving down past your 10 o'clock. We're gonna move from Wadadley and Tiga. And we're gonna go down to the VI right about now.

out of the VI. That's Imagination's Bronx. Yeah, we got 17 down party of 10 o'clock on a Friday night. Crazy Fridays. I'm reminding you, it's all about Dolly Fridays tonight inside the Festival Village at our Fish Paradise. You can check that out if you're looking for some place to go.

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0: Kenny B is here, make you feel all right. Come alive.
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Yeah, just about 5 minutes moving up before the 11 o'clock. That's a lyrical. He calls this one Happy Place. Back from the year 2021. Hey, folks, I gotta go, gotta make my leave. You know, it has come to that time. Oh, how time flies by so quickly when you're having fun.

I'll be back in your company Sunday, 12 to 4. So until then, enjoy what's left of your Friday night. DJ Kenny be saying one love, Jagad, and I'm gone, okay?

We have come to the end of our local broadcast for today. We hope that you have enjoyed our programs and music. If you have any questions or comments, please send them to the manager, ZJB Radio, PO Box 51, Sweeney's, Montserrat, or you can email at radman@candw.ms. 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

0: Coming up after the news, lines, borders, barriers and maps. Unexpected elements will be bravely marching into the far-flung reaches of science land and taking you from A to B via Q. Or from a civilian border zone reshuffle to a boundary line named after naturalist Alfred Russel Wallace that you could argue is made up of animals and plants, or their absence. On the way, we explore the blood-brain barrier. It's supposed to prevent all sorts of nasties from getting inside our heads. So how have scientists learnt to hack it to deliver vital new medicines? We'll be looking to the skies to see why growing conflicts around the world can be linked to the growing cost of a flight. And we'll be looking to the ground as one South African scientist wants to map undiscovered fungi. That's Unexpected Elements coming up shortly.
1: BBC News with Chris Barrow. The US military says it's carried out strikes against Iran in response to an attack on a commercial ship in the Strait of Hormuz on Thursday, which American officials said was violating the ceasefire agreement. A statement on social media said US aircraft struck missile and drone storage locations and coastal radar sites. Iran's Revolutionary Guards said it targeted US military positions in the region in response. Here's Howell Griffith.
2: It's just over a week since the United States and Iran both signed the Memorandum of Understanding, pledging to end conflict on all fronts and open the Strait of Hormuz, a vital waterway for international trade. However, this latest escalation shows the ceasefire is fragile. Both sides have accused each other of violating the memorandum.
1: Israel and Lebanon have signed a framework agreement that's been brokered by the United States after five rounds of negotiations in Washington. The US Secretary of State, Marco Rubio, said the framework would initiate a clear process to restore Lebanon's sovereignty and disarm Hezbollah. Shortly after the signing, the Israeli Prime Minister, Benjamin Netanyahu, reiterated that Israeli forces would remain in southern Lebanon until Hezbollah disarms. The Venezuelan authorities say more than 900 people are known to have died in Wednesday's two huge earthquakes, as the United Nations says more than 50,000 remain unaccounted for. Another strong tremor was felt off Venezuela's northern coast on Friday afternoon. Will Grant is in the capital, Caracas.
3: The need for help from abroad is clear from the moment you get here. There's a completely flattened building, basically either side of me. So that's desperation here in what is quite a wealthy neighbourhood in Caracas. When you get out to La Guaira on the coast, it's 100 times worse. So the desperation is very, very clear. And the sense of time running out is growing. And, you know, hopes start to fade. And that is just tremendously difficult for the families who are sitting out on their stoops, who are showing solidarity with each other, even in these most desperate of times.
1: President Trump has threatened to impose a 100% import tariff against any country that targets American tech companies with a digital services tax. In a post on social media, he warned countries, especially in Europe, planning the levies, that the tariffs will supersede any trade deals already in place. The European Union has vowed to respond swiftly and decisively if Mr. Trump carries out his threat. The authorities installed by Russia in Crimea have declared a state of emergency as Ukraine intensifies its attacks on the annexed peninsula. The Moscow-appointed governor said the move would facilitate decision-making to ensure stable operations, but did not specify what that meant in practice. People in Crimea are facing fuel rationing and increased power blackouts. Crimea has already suspended tourism and summer camps for children. World news from the BBC. France has condemned the decision by the military government in Burkina Faso to break off diplomatic ties. In a televised statement on Friday, a spokesman for the regime accused the French government of ceaseless activism against Burkina Faso's national interests. David Bamford reports.
4: A spokesman for the military regime in Burkina Faso announced on Friday that conditions for mutual respect with France no longer existed and the decision had been taken to end diplomatic ties. Paris described the move as hostile and baseless. Soon after he took power 4 years ago, Burkina Faso's military leader, Captain Ibrahim Traoré, expelled French troops who had been deployed in the country for 12 years to help fight Islamist extremism. President Macron denied claims of political interference and spoke of Burkina Faso's ingratitude.
1: The US has allowed the artificial intelligence company Anthropic to release its powerful Claude Mythos 5 AI model to what it described as trusted partners. 2 weeks ago, Washington ordered Anthropic not to allow anyone not American to use the model, Anthropic's latest. The tiny nation of Cape Verde are through to the knockout stages of the Men's Football World Cup with a goalless draw against Saudi Arabia. The BBC's Paul Ngier was at a watch party in Cape Verde.
5: Well, they have done it. They are through to the knockout stages. And behind me are jubilant supporters who are proud for this moment because it's the country's first ever World Cup participation. And here they are going through to the knockouts. They came to this tournament as the underdogs, but now it seems like they are writing their own story. But it should be said that there is also a sense of disappointment here because the Cape Verdean national team missed a couple of good chances that they should have converted into goals.
1: Spain beat Uruguay 1-0, meaning that Spain will go through and Uruguay are out of the competition. And that's the latest BBC News.
0: This weekend, I watched the 2008 Finnish horror film Sauna. It's set in 1595, before Finland even existed, and follows a group of exhausted cartographers at the end of a 25-year-long bloody war as they try to map the boundary between Swedish and Russian territories. It's a journey that takes them to a mysterious village in the middle of a swamp. And bad things happen. Obviously, it's a horror. I don't think I'm spoiling the film by saying that towards the end, there's this great signing of the treaty scene where the Russian cartographers on their version of the map give the land to Sweden, and in the Swedish version of the treaty, the swamp is acceded to Russia. By this point, it doesn't help anybody to realise that this is land that nobody wants. I'm Marnie Chesterton from the BBC World Service. This is Unexpected Elements.

0: with me on this adventure are a crack team of science journalists. In Wolverhampton in the UK, his first time on the show, we have Paul Ajapoju, global health journalist. Welcome, welcome.
1: Hi, Manny. You're absolutely right. It's my first time on the show. And as a proper Yoruba man from Southwest Nigeria, but currently in the West Midlands, I say, Ekule Oshalafiani, it's lovely to be here. And many thanks for having me on the show.
0: Oh, welcome, welcome. I like that you're representing West Africa and West Midlands, West Side. And over in Johannesburg, South Africa, science journalist Candice Bailey. Welcome back.
2: Hey, Moni, not as flashy as Paul. Welcome to the show, Paul, but just hey.
0: And I've said that this show steers its way through areas of science that will hopefully be new to most of our listeners. But the starting point, the place that we always sail from, is somewhere in the realm of news. There's always one headline that inspires our journey. It's the source of the adventures. So let's take a listen to the news story we've chosen this week.
3: South Korea has announced one of its biggest changes to border security rules along its frontier with North Korea.
4: The so-called civilian control line will be shifted an average of 6 kilometers closer to the border.
5: Officials say the move reflects improved military readiness and responds to years of requests from local residents.
6: According to reports, around 20,000 people live inside the restricted zone, and others enter the area to farm or work.
0: So, yes, it's the news that the South Korean government is moving a border. Not the famous one. You may have heard of the demilitarized zone, or the DMZ, and that's an agreed no-man's land which separates North and South Korea. This is not that. Now, in South Korea, there's a second area outside the DMZ called the civilian control zone, and that keeps the civilians away from the DMZ unless they have to live or work in this civilian control zone. And it's an average of 8 kilometres wide, and tens of thousands of Koreans face daily checks as they move in or out for work or because they live there. And what's happening is the boundary of the civilian control zone is being moved a few kilometres further northwards towards the DMZ. So that's our news. And it's got us talking lines, boundaries and borders this week, and all the places we find them in science. So Candice, you're first up. Where do lines, boundaries and borders inspire you?
2: So Moni, I know that usually we are always going up into really strange directions on the show. In this case, I actually want to keep us pretty tight to the news for my story.
0: Conventionally unconventional, or unconventionally conventional, but I like it, yeah.
2: Was it unexpected? So this zone that's changing, the civilian controlled zone, is actually really important to science. How much do either of you know about the biodiversity in the DMZ?
0: I've done stories on it. Paul, what about you?
1: Yeah, I knew the broad idea that when humans are kept away from a landscape for long enough, wildlife can sometimes find space to recover. What surprised me was the scale of it at the DMZ. This is not just a few species hanging on at the margins. It has become a really significant refuge with wetlands, forest, and mountain habitats supporting an extraordinary range of life.
2: Completely, Paul. You know, this really surprised me too. Do you know that researchers documented nearly 6,000 species of plants and animals in and around the DMZ? This includes more than 100 endangered species. The area also contains about 38% of South Korea's endangered species. And this is why I said the civilian control zone is so important. You know, the DMZ obviously has very limited access, so scientists are restricted in how much they can directly monitor wildlife in that zone. But they regularly actually survey the civilian control zone and combine that with the data that they have from their occasional visits and the remote cameras in the DMZ. They actually have an idea of what the wildlife is in this area.
0: Okay. So it's a kind of almost a proxy, I guess, for the DMZ, which you're not allowed in without special access. I do feel, Candice, I feel a bit funny when we talk about spaces like this because we kind of, the temptation is to sell it as a good news story. And so at the risk of sounding obvious, we're not saying that war is a good conservation strategy, right?
2: absolutely not money. You know, as Paul pointed out, what's been good for conservation in this area isn't actually conflict. It's the absence of humans. The zone is actually an example of an accidental reserve. So these are areas that are unintentionally set aside for nature, but because of the way they're used, they become biodiversity hotspots. Does that make sense?
0: Yeah, that does make sense, because we've talked about something similar, not conflict zones, it's graveyards on this show before. It turns out they are havens for nature in lots of countries. And I have to tell you, my favourite recent example of an accidental nature reserve was a paper published in May this year, where scientists at Cornell University, they found an estimated 5.5 million ground nesting bees living in this cemetery.
2: So amazing.
0: Arguably too many bees.
2: But it brings us back to the point of how much nature actually doesn't need any intervention. It can just thrive on its own.
0: Yeah. So for the news on this show, you know, we're talking about a border around the DMZ being moved. So I guess the question is, Candice, if the site is so important to nature, I have to wonder what happens if the borders are removed entirely one day?
2: Well, that's a very interesting question, Marnie. You know, there are schools of researchers that argue that the DMZ is not just a scar left by war. It's also a living ecosystem that's shaped by history and memory and ecology. So some researchers at Stockholm Resilience Center have come up with this idea of ecological peace. Now, it's basically when conflicting groups, they manage a difficult political relationship using this ecological area or this nature reserve. So instead of viewing the DMZ purely as a military boundary, they suggest that you can see it as a place where a shared ecological landscape can benefit all the groups.
0: So what, do you know what that actually involves?
2: Maybe it's a way of actually thinking about how do these people maintain the biodiversity? So how do they try to touch as little as possible? Like what are the, you know, how do they agree on what are the areas that they should be touching and not be touching? Like how little of the area can they touch?
1: Yeah, I think we also have to find a way to strike a balance between what we do and how it affects biodiversity, such that we are not just acting, we are not just taking from the environment. We are intentionally being conscious about maintaining biodiversity so that they don't see us as a problem, but part of the system.
0: Yeah, we are also animals too. So I think we need to live as part of a planet rather than try and exclude ourselves from it. Thank you, Candice. Paul, where do you want to take us next?
1: Yeah, well, Manny, since we are talking this week about a barrier being moved, I thought I'd talk about a really interesting barrier that exists within the human body and why scientists are trying to get through it. So the question I would like to start from is, have you heard about the blood-brain barrier?
0: I have, yes. It's the barrier in our head. It's kind of like the blood is surrounded by a denser network to stop lots of molecules getting through and getting into our brain. How am I doing?
1: Wow, you're doing pretty well. Essentially, the blood-brain barrier is like one of the strictest border controls in the body. It decides what can pass from the blood into the brain. It keeps harmful things out of the brain, but it also keeps many medicines out.
0: Okay, so it's kind of like a filter.
1: Yeah, to some point, yes. It exists for a very good reason, because the brain, as we know it, is very delicate. So this barrier helps keep out toxins. Like you said, it filters out toxins. In addition to toxins, it also filters out infections and other things that could interfere with brain functions. But it still lets things that the brain itself needs, things like oxygen and glucose, to actually have access to the brain. But it's very, very selective.
0: Okay, so oxygen and glucose are small molecules, and I think it's relatively easy for the little things to get through the blood-brain barrier. But scientists are trying to get bigger things through, right?
1: Yes, they are. Like other parts of the body, we also have conditions that affect the brain. So to deal with the problems in the brain, scientists are trying to get medicines in, and they need to get medicines to the brain through the blood-brain barrier. And they are trying to do that through a kind of unique molecular transport.
0: Okay, so unique molecular transport. Tell me about transport routes into the brain.
1: they use a natural transport routes, such as the transferrin receptor. And the aim of this transport medium is to help carry large drugs into the brain.
0: So how does the transferrin help get the large drug into the brain?
1: So what the transferrin does is that it plays a crucial role in regulating how the brain gets ion. So anything that can be designed to use this channel to be able to transport stuff across the blood-brain barrier would be a very, very good and effective channel to be able to get this, the brain to have those essential elements. So even though it's designed to transfer ion, it's also being researched to be able to deliver drugs and much more larger molecular therapeutics.
0: Okay, so it's like a passport or a ticket or something. So if you connect it, if you tag it on to your large drug molecule that you want to get through the barrier, suddenly it'll transport it.
1: I'll take it as the means of transportation, but not everything would go in. So you have to show your passport that you are well conformed to use this channel. And when that is done, then you have access to the channel to transport whatever you want to transport. The item you are trying to transport should be in the right configuration that the channel can identify, which is where the passport analogy comes in. It's like me getting, okay, I want to go through this channel. This is my passport. I've done everything that is required for me to be able to use these means of transportation. So that is a route that is going to take, and the receptor on the transferrin is what is identifying that this is well packaged and is the right material to go through it.
0: Thank you, Paul. Still to come on the show, we're going to be talking about a boundary made of living animals. We take a journey along the Wallace line.
7: Hello, it's Sophie here with this week's Unexpected Elements quiz. This week, we're talking all things borders and lines. And in 2023, Japanese researchers witnessed lines of worms exhibiting some pretty unique behaviour. The species of microscopic worm, called C. elegans, has an ingenious way of leaping onto other moving creatures for a free ride. Amazingly, the 1 millimetre long worms line themselves up into a column and use an electric field to fling themselves onto another animal to help them traverse long distances. So my question to you is, which creature serves as a taxi for the C. elegans worms? Is it A. slugs, B. bumblebees, or C. frogs? What animal do these microscopic worms use as their personal chauffeurs? Is it A. slugs, B. bumblebees, or C. frogs? Have a think, and I'll be back soon with the answer.
0: You're listening to Unexpected Elements from the BBC World Service, the science show inspired by the news. And this week we're talking lines, boundaries and borders from around the world and even inside ourselves. Next, we journey to the Malay-Indonesian Peninsula for a boundary that isn't a fence or a wall, but is still a clear border with stories to tell. And dropping by with those stories is Dr. Ian McFadden, lecturer in computational ecology at the School of Biological and Behavioural Sciences in Queen Mary University of London. Hello, Ian, welcome to the show.
8: Hello, hi.
0: Tell me about this boundary, because it's a line, it's called the Wallace line. You're here because you've just co-authored a new paper about the Wallace line. What is the Wallace line?
8: Alfred Russel Wallace was a contemporary of Charles Darwin. And what he found was that he went from an island like Bali, and then he went across a short piece of sea to Lombok. And you might expect the animals to be quite similar across a little narrow strip of sea in what is now Indonesia, but they're actually quite different. So there's Asian animals, mammals, especially on the western side of the line, and Australian animals like kangaroos on the eastern side of the line. And so you have these major geographic areas of the world for biodiversity. Like in Africa, you have gorillas and zebras. And as I mentioned, in Australia, you have kangaroos. But in this archipelago of Indonesia, nearby each other, you have islands that are very, very different in their faunas, and that's the Wallace line.
0: So Alfred Russel Wallace noted that there was this weird difference. Did anyone back then have any idea what might have caused it?
8: He did a lot of mapping of patterns and figuring out what was found where. And of course, you know, the theory of plate tectonics is actually rather new and came about, I believe, in the 20th century. But I think it was quite a puzzle at the time because you don't have this knowledge that we have now about these two major tectonic plates that have slowly come together.
0: Do we now know what this difference is between the weird difference in species east and west?
8: There's these two major continental plates, the one that has animals from Asia, and then there's the Australian plate down in the southeast. And so over the millions of years, they started out quite far apart. And then as time passed, they moved closer and closer together. And they haven't touched yet, unlike North America and South America, which have touched and exchanged species. And so they've gotten close to each other. And now we realize that this is just a long journey that biodiversity was being carried on these two separate plates that is now just within, you know, eyesight of each other.
0: So it's kind of like the world's slowest party, but there's two groups like coming together. And obviously, they've both had time to evolve completely different ways because they were a long way away, and now they can wave at each other.
8: Yeah. And some animals and plants have crossed and some haven't. And some of the paper is about trying to figure out why that is for certain types of animals.
0: Good point. I should ask you about your work. What is your new paper about?
8: So it's a study, I should say, that was led by Alex Skeels, and he's done, if you'll allow me, the kangaroo's share of the work. And the idea is that historically, we've thought of these barriers as being difficult to cross in terms of a lack of dispersal ability. What we wanted to know was, what is the secondary effect of being able to survive and thrive once you arrive there? What we found was essentially that there was animals from Asia that were well adapted to the kind of ever-wet jungly environments, and they were able to spread east across Wallace's line because the island stepping stones were quite humid and jungly as well. In contrast, the things that were coming up from Australia were more adapted to the arid conditions that you might find in Australia, and they weren't able to cross over and colonize the rest of the areas on the east and then further west across Wallace's line.
2: Yeah, I actually wanted to ask, how has climate change affected how the animals move over the line?
8: So I think that's a really interesting question about, I think you're talking about contemporary climate change and how that might affect things. I really don't know. I think that's in the unanswered category. That being said, I mean, it's not necessarily climate change, but a general human impact of people going everywhere and introducing invasive species. And I think there are areas of New Guinea on the eastern side of the line that do have monkeys now. And it's a very interesting ecological thing because this forest has been not really exposed to that type of an animal before.
0: So presumably things that can fly are pretty good at getting themselves across the Wallace line, and they can take anything that they've eaten.
8: Indeed. Yeah. Bats, pigeons are both really strong flyers. There are some forest birds that don't like to cross clearings, even though they can fly. So you have to layer in a bit of sort of the ecology of what they like to do. But that's generally how it's done. And you might expect things that are dispersed by animals to have a larger distribution across these islands than things that are sort of nuts and things that can't go very far. That being said, Darwin spent a lot of his time putting seeds in tanks of salt water to see how long they could last and to understand how far these plants could travel in the seed form. And so things can float and bob around, and there can even be these giant rafts that form where there could be a river next to the ocean, and there's a big storm and a big clump of vegetation and trees falls into the water, and then animals might be on this clump as well. And then the actual canopies of the trees could act like a sail.
0: Oh, that's quite fun. Paul, any questions?
1: Yeah, yes. So my question is how static or dynamic is the Wallace line itself? And if we have regions where we've had active human activities, how does that compare with regions that we've not had much human interference?
8: Yeah, that's a great question. So there's the Wallace's line, There's Lydekker's line. Depending on which taxonomic groups that you focus on, you can draw the line a few different ways. And so I think that's really going to determine where the line sits. And historically, there's been a few different versions of this line. Also, in our paper, we used a life simulation model called Genesis, but essentially we tuned the parameters of this model and saw what type of Wallace line popped out. So one figure in the paper, we've got 5 or 6 different lines, and each one is a different set of parameters in the model. So they're really good at dispersing, they're really bad at dispersing.
0: So does that allow you to kind of retrofit the history, I guess?
8: Yeah, I think it can. I mean, it's never going to be fully definitive because we don't have a time machine, of course. But you can tune the parameters in these different ways and see what it takes to recreate the actual Wallace's line. And so one of the main take-homes from the paper was that you really need to take into account the climate, the environmental tolerances of the species. It's not good enough just to be able to get there. You have to also survive there.
0: Quick question. Do you have a favorite side?
8: Wow, asking me to pick a side. Ooh, that's tough. Yeah. There's just something romantic and amazing about the east side with the mountains of New Guinea, the birds of paradise. I'll go east if I have to choose. Why not?
0: Ian McFadden, thank you so much for coming on to Unexpected Elements.
8: This has been great. Thank you so much.
0: So the moving of South Korea's civilian control line inspired a cluster of science stories on boundaries and borders, be that the barrier that protects your brain and how to get past it, how a demilitarized zone can double as a sanctuary for nature, and, as we've just heard, how a border can be not a fence or a barrier, but nature itself. Still to come on the show, yet more barriers that you don't normally notice. Is it a bird? Is it a plane? Yes, it's a plane. But how does it know where the sky routes are? Find out when this program continues.
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10: On the shores of the Mediterranean, there is a land of breathtaking beauty. Bathed in sunshine, bounded by a shimmering sea, where three faiths turn to their holiest places. But it's also where lives are lost and hearts are broken, where people are locked in seemingly endless conflict over a land whose every story is disputed and argued over, and whose past is used over and over again to justify the present. I'm Johnny Diamond, and along with expert guests, I'm tracing the history of the Middle East conflict from biblical times to the modern day.
9: How did we get here? Israel and the Palestinians. 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
0: Coming up after the news, we'll be talking Mufasa, which is less Lion King and more Fungal Kingdom, as we hear about a new project to map all of South Africa's undiscovered species of fungi. We return to stories of kleptoparasites, what is the biggest and scariest animal to have stolen your lunch, plus what links aviation emissions to the world's square meterage currently at war. 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
11: BBC News with Chris Barrow. The US military says it's carried out strikes against Iran in response to an attack on a commercial ship in the Strait of Hormuz on Thursday, which American officials said violated the ceasefire agreement. Iran's Revolutionary Guard said it targeted US military positions in retaliation, but did not give details. Israel and Lebanon have signed an agreement brokered by the United States, but the Israeli Prime Minister Benjamin Netanyahu insisted Israeli forces would remain in southern Lebanon until Hezbollah disarms. Supporters of the Iran-backed group took to the streets of the capital Beirut to protest against the agreement. The Venezuelan authorities say more than 900 people are now known to have died in Wednesday's huge earthquakes. A tremor of 4.9 magnitude was felt off Venezuela's northern coast on Friday. The US has allowed the artificial intelligence company Anthropic to release its powerful Claude Mythos 5 AI model to what it called trusted partners. Washington had ordered Anthropic not to allow anyone who's not American to use it. President Trump has threatened to impose a 100% import tariff against any country that targets American tech companies with a digital services tax. The European Union has vowed to respond swiftly and decisively if Mr. Trump carries out his threat. The authorities installed by Russia in Crimea have declared a state of emergency as Ukraine intensifies its attack on the annexed peninsula. France has condemned the military government in Burkina Faso for breaking off diplomatic ties. In 2022, Burkina Faso's military leader expelled French troops after 12 years of helping fight Islamist extremism. The tiny nation of Cape Verde are through to the knockout stages of the Football World Cup after a goalless draw with Saudi Arabia. Spain are also through to the next round after beating Uruguay 1-0. That's the latest. BBC News.
0: This is Unexpected Elements from the BBC World Service. I'm Marnie Chasterton in London in the UK, and with me are...
2: Candice Bailey in Johannesburg, South Africa.
1: And Paul in Wolverhampton in the UK.
0: So, between the three of us, we read a lot of science and health news, and every so often, one of the panel comes up with a story that they are just burning to share with the group, and not just the group, the World Service audiences. So... we make space for it here, and we call it Under the Radar, because often it's a story from their part of the world that the rest of us might have missed. Also, if you can link your story to the theme of the show, I award bonus points, which are, how would you describe them, Candice? They're kind of like loyalty stamps, but redeemable against nothing?
2: Redeemable against absolutely nothing, but it does give you points for next episodes.
0: Right. Due to BBC regulations, there is nothing of value. And weirdly, the worthlessness of the points seems to really motivate the panellists. So, with that explained, Candice, you are

0: Yeah, I like eating mushrooms. In the UK, my quintessential breakfast is toast with eggs and mushroom and a latte with hot milk. But I'm not sure I have ever been brave enough to identify mushroom myself. In Nigeria, I am more used to mushrooms as something people know locally from markets or from the bush rather than something I would confidently forage on my own.
1: Yes, I am both a fan of mushrooms from a science point of view, but let's be honest, mainly from an eating point of view.
2: Okay, my story is quite cute. So a couple of weeks ago, a South African mycologist, his name is Professor Kobus Vasahi, and he's from the University of Pretoria. He received the Oppenheimer Memorial Trust New Frontiers Research Award for 2026. Now, what it means is that he gets 7.5 million rand, which is roughly a half a million US dollars over the next 5 years. And what he's going to do with that money is to hunt for, identify, and catalogue fungi across South Africa.
1: I want half a million US dollars to spend 5 years hunting for mushrooms. Arguably don't have the professor's skill. Why is he getting half a million dollars? Why is it so important?
2: So, you know, fungi is really important. I mean, I think you know this. Fungi breaks down dead plants and animals to help the ecosystem. Some of them can be used as medicine. Scientists think that there are new species of mushrooms that could potentially help us to develop new drugs, more sustainable foods, environmentally friendly packaging, and alternative to agricultural chemicals. But the problem is that we haven't discovered that many fungi species yet. So scientists actually estimate that there may be about 2.5 million fungal species worldwide, but we've formally only described about 155,000.
1: Oh, wow. That is not a high percentage. So that's about a 16th of all the fungal species. Why have so few been formally identified?
2: Well, Moni, a lot of the species look similar, so it may be hard to identify one as new, but there's also the fact that a lot of fungi spend most of their life cycle underground, which makes them hard to discover, which obviously makes sense because they're on the ground.
1: Yeah, fair enough. And this grant is going to put a few more of the South African ones on the map.
2: A lot more, we hope, because South Africa is actually thought to be a hotspot for fungal species. So researchers estimate that there could be about 200,000 fungal species in South Africa alone.
1: Okay. Do you know what any of them look like? I mean, I know what most of the fungal hyphae underground look like, and it's a series of tiny white threads.
2: So Professor Basak has actually been doing a lot of work on fungal species and on fungi for a long time. So he's identified a couple, but I mean, he has a lot more to go. So the project that he's working on has got this really cool acronym called MAFASA, like Think Lion King, but don't think Lion King. It stands for Mapping Unseen Fungi Across South Africa.
1: Is this one of those acronyms where they started with the Lion King and worked backwards?
0: I think so.
2: No, I don't think so. I think it just made a lot of sense. He made the sentence and then it spelled out Mufasa and he had to compete with the Lion King.
1: Sure.
2: Anyways, you know, what makes this project really exciting is that it combines old school fieldwork with cutting edge DNA technology to identify fungi faster and even more accurately than ever before.
1: Okay. How's it doing that?
2: So it starts with citizen science, where we're actually going to get school learners and communities around the country to help collect samples. MAFASA is actually going to be partnering with academics around the world to help this identification and build up this global database. So this is the high-tech part. The project will actually use new technology, including a technology called metabarcoding, which is a DNA sequencing technique that allows you to identify multiple species from one sample. So, for example, you could have a number of fungal species in a sample of dirt that could be identified. But my favorite part about the project, about MAFASA, is that if a learner helps discover a completely new fungal species, the species is going to be named after them. Isn't that cool?
0: It's pretty cool. And I think if it's something that is edible, let's say it's candies, I can just say I'm having candies and egg this morning. How cool would that be?
1: Well, thank you, Candice, for telling us about mapping unseen fungi across South Africa, or MAFASA.
2: Do I get the points?
1: You absolutely get the points. In the show filled with borders and maps, I'd say that mapping fungi easily gets you the points, Candice.
2: Perfect. Thank you.
1: Use them wisely.
0: Put them on your CV.
2: Taking it a bit far, Paul.
1: This

0: is, I'd say, a conversation between not just us three, but also our listeners. And your emails, your messages, and your postcards bring us so much joy every week. So just a reminder, if you want to contact the show, you can. The email address is unexpected@bbc.co.uk. The WhatsApp number, you can send us a voice note on that as well, is +44 330 678 3080, or you can write to us. The snail mail address is Unexpected Elements, BBC World Service, Cardiff, CF10 4GA in the UK. But for now, it's time to check the inbox and see what has tickled our listeners' fancy recently. So last week, Candice and Paul, we had the pleasure of hearing from seagull expert Paul Graham, who enlightened us to the hidden lives of a bird that a few people love, but most people regard as a menacing chip thief in the UK. And it seemed that the conversation sparked warm memories for listeners too. Paul, can you read this message, please?
1: Sure. Mark writes, "Hi, Manny. I enjoyed the discussion about seagulls today. How about this for an upgrade? My sister was at the outdoor cafe at Clevedon National Trust when, with a huge kathom, a red kite bombed out of the sky onto a neighboring table to steal someone's pie. Now, a gull is an army when it comes at you, but it doesn't have a 6-foot wingspan and talons like kitchen knives."
0: I love it. This is my favourite phrase from last episode. Seagulls are known as kleptoparasites. So if impressive species like red kites have turned kleptoparasitic, at least that's an impressive and terrifying intervention.
1: I think red kite can just have my meal. I won't put a fight. You can just have it. But in Nigeria, you learn very quickly not to leave food unattended, especially around goats or chickens. Even if you go to the zoo or nature reserves, if you are near them, you still have to be very mindful of the food you have, because the animals, they don't have to be very dramatic like the red kite. What they just need to do is to be much faster than you, and your food is gone.
0: And from seagulls to baboons, Anne sent us this. Candice, do you want to read this one?
2: Absolutely. Anne says, "Greetings from Bermuda. I was once in Cape Town, South Africa." Great place, Anne. When after being warned and thinking I was being very diligent, a huge baboon snatched a bag of fruit from my lap just as I was closing my car door. I got the fright of my life as I felt the thump of his big hand arms bang against my legs.
0: Candice, I think you used to live in Cape Town, right?
2: Born and bred.
0: Hey, beautiful place. The baboons, are they a problem there?
2: Quite a big problem in parts of the peninsula, yes. There are even task teams that are set out to manage them in parts of Cape Town. In fact, a couple of weeks ago, there was a story about how one community called Royals are actually learning to live with the baboons. So their neighbors are shooting baboons with paintballs, and they are actually just saying, no, we're not shooting them with paintball guns. We can live with them. Imagine. They do like to steal food.
0: And lastly, a message on my personal favorite topic, potato crisps, aka chips, after last week's big chip bonanza of an episode. Ariv writes, "Here in Mexico, we prefer our crisps to be spicy and sour with lemon squeezed on them, along with some chili sauce or a chamoy, aka tamarind and chili sauce. We call them papitas, by the way. I am dribbling right now, fascinated by crisp flavours around the world, which I'd like to say makes me some sort of anthropologist rather than just greedy. Paul, good flavors from crisps or chips from Nigeria?"
1: Yes. In Nigeria, the closest thing I could mention is plantain chips. They can be plain, sweetened, salted, peppered, or ginger flavored. And the spicy ones are very easy to keep eating until you realize your mouth is on fire. For actual crisps, I think suya or spicy chicken flavors would feel very Nigerian to me, because suya spice is basically the flavor of roadside evenings in Nigeria.
0: Okay, I'm going to need you to smuggle some suya spice crisps back, because I've never heard of it. And
1: Oh, I've got some here.
0: Of course you have.
2: Of course
0: we should
2: have.
0: Be in the same studio. this is infuriating. Paul's got everything. Candice, what about you? Any interesting contributions to global chip flavors from South Africa?
2: Spicy mango chips introduced for the World Cup.
0: Listen, thank you everyone for getting in touch. If you'd like to send a message about anything you've heard today, the email address is unexpected@bbc.co.uk and the WhatsApp number is +44 330 678 3080. Still to come on the show, the invisible lines in the sky and how wars are making them harder to navigate. That's coming up after this.
3: Hello again. It's Sophie here with the answer to this week's quiz. Earlier, I asked you which animal C. elegans worms use an electric field to leap onto. Is it A. slugs, B. bumblebees, or C. frogs? The answer is B. bumblebees. Bumblebees are known to form an electric field with certain plants in order to attract pollen to themselves, and it seems like C. elegans also takes advantage of this electric field. In a lab, researchers recorded the worms hopping aboard a passing bumblebee that had an electric charge, though exactly how the worms are able to harness electricity to jump is still unknown. Incredibly, a column of 80 worms could also make the leap, with one worm's jump carrying all 80 across in what scientists have called a multi-worm transfer. So when you next see a bumblebee in the wild, just know it might be serving as an electric taxi for a whole bunch of microscopic worms.
0: You don't just write to us with your anecdotes and favourite crisp flavours. Sometimes you have a genuine scientific inquiry. And since AI has a worrying track record of making stuff up, obviously the people to ask are us. It's time for Ask the Unexpected. So what we do here, each week we take a listener's question, we flick through our extensive phone book of scientists who might have answers, and hopefully we come up with a solution. This week's question comes from Philip in Zambia, who wonders what is contained in sharks' blood that makes them immune to several diseases, including AIDS. Paul, since your expertise is medicine, I'm hoping this might be something that you've come across.
1: Yes, I have heard versions of these claims before, but I would be careful with the word immune, because in medicine, when something sounds like this animal never gets disease, that is usually a myth that is hiding a more interesting truth.
0: Okie doke. I have never come across this before, can I just say that? So let's turn it over to the expert. Dr. Isla Hodgson is a marine scientist and science communicator for the Save Our Seas Foundation.
4: This is a great question. But firstly, I think it's really important to say that it is actually a common misconception that sharks can't get some diseases and cancers, like full stop. We do know that they can get sick. We know that they can develop tumours, but it is far less likely than it is for us. So their first line of defence is actually their skin. So shark skin is not really like ours. It's made up of lots and lots of tiny little tooth-like plates. So you can imagine lots of overlapping tiles on a roof. That's what shark skin looks like. And these tiles are called dermal denticles, and they are super tough and durable, which protects the sharks from anything like abrasions or any wounds, and it prevents pathogens from entering the body in the first place. So that's their first line of defense. But they also have a highly sophisticated and adaptive immune system. So just like us, they have antibodies. So these are the special proteins in your body made by your white blood cells. And what antibodies do is they recognize things that shouldn't be in your body. But in sharks, their antibodies are actually much smaller than ours, meaning that they can target much more hard to reach areas in the body and access things like tumors much better than our own. They're also really stable, and they are excellent at stopping viruses from entering the cells and multiplying. And shark antibodies are actually so effective at doing this that we're actually using them to develop novel treatments in human medicine for everything from COVID vaccines to cancer treatments. So it's super, super cool. But not only that, advanced immunity is also built into their very DNA. So geneticists have found that sharks have a higher proportion of genes involved in adaptive immunity, which could be the key reason as to why they're so incredibly good at fighting off infections and healing from wounds extremely quickly.
0: So there we go. Sharks, nature's fighters, whether that's prey in the sea or their immune systems and even their DNA at work. Paul, now that we've heard from our expert, any further thoughts?
1: Yes, and I think this is where we need to be quite careful. The myth is that sharks are somehow disease-proof, and the scientists rightly said that they are not. Sharks can get infections and they can get cancers, so we should not jump from sharks have interesting biology to shark blood or shark products can cure people. The real science is actually more fascinating than the myth. Sharks have a very old and unusual immune system with molecules that researchers can study because they recognize targets in distinct ways. They can give scientists useful ideas, but it's not a direct shortcut into human medicine. It's seen as a clue and not a cure. Let me give some instances. Sharks offer crucial biology insights for human medicine, particularly in the areas of longevity, immune function, and vision. Their unique genetic and physiological adaptations provide researchers with blueprints to study human cellular repair, cancer resistance, and age-related diseases.
0: Okay, Paul, can I ask about what Philip was asking about, specifically AIDS, which is caused by HIV? Can you say anything about sharks and HIV?
1: Okay, the thing about HIV is it's a human disease.
0: That's the H.
1: that's the HIV that causes it's human. In monkeys, there is a different virus that causes something that is very similar to AIDS, but it's not HIV. That's the point I'm trying to make, that the immune system and the viruses affecting sharks are not the same viruses affecting us.
0: Yeah. Thank you, Paul. Thank you, Philip, for the question. And thank you, Dr. Isla Hodgson. So we've been talking over the course of this show about various barriers, borders and maps, all inspired by the news that South Korea is moving one of theirs, shrinking the distance between the civilian control line and the DMZ line where no one can go. So I want to talk about the fact that the world's surface is carved up in many ways. There's the geography that splits the land from the water. And some of those waterways are also national boundaries. You can add in the odd wall or fence to do the job. But what about the spaces above the surface, higher up than the fences can reach? Who owns and polices them? I'm going to take a final detour to dig around in the extensive BBC archives and see what science we can find out about airspaces, starting with this recent programme from the BBC Business Daily Show with host Rick Kelsey.
5: Lufthansa, one of the world's largest airline groups, has told BBC Business Daily that airspace closures due to war zones are now forcing substantial rerouting of flights. The German-based company says the ban on using Russian and Ukrainian airspace is having a measurable cost impact on its long-haul network, with typical detours of 1 to 2 hours.
0: That's quite the detour. It's been over 100 years since we first started thinking about maybe putting borders in the sky. And it wasn't really until 1944 that we developed something called the International Civil Aviation Organization, which had the job of doing just that, carving up the world into regions called FIRs, or Flight Information Regions. And when I just went off into a deep dive on this, I discovered that by 2017, there were 1 million people up in the air at any one time. So that's pretty much a country's worth of people in aeroplanes. And guess what? All of these planes need borders too. So I just want to dig into what is this hidden world of international diplomacy, because it looks from these FIR maps, you can find them of Europe, and there are some countries like France, which are made up of five different FIRs. And then there's a chunk of Africa where bits are the same FIR, but they're not next to each other. There's other bits that are just water. And there are some FIRs where countries within the FIR are actually at conflict on the ground, but it all seems to be smooth sailing in the air. Well, I started wondering what happens when war does get in the way. And I'm not the only person. So Dr. Victoria Ivanikova is an assistant professor in aviation management at Dublin City University. And her recent research documented the extra flight time and fuel costs of various conflicts.
6: So in 2025, planes are flying more longer and more complicated routes. Since February 2022, since the Russian invasion of Ukraine, the Ukrainian airspace was closed due to security and safety reasons, and the Russian airspace was limited in use. So if we will look on the flight radar 2024, we can see that aircraft are flying Russian airspace, Ukrainian airspace, and there are some points with conflict in the Middle East. And the total area of closed or restricted in use airspace currently is around 18 million square kilometers, which is the biggest airspace segregation since the Second World War. And obviously, the longer flight time, a more fuel burn, more emissions, more airline operating costs.
0: Just want to repeat that fact there that she mentioned. We've got the largest area of airspace currently unavailable since the Second World War. I think that's astonishing. And unfun facts, every extra minute in the air adds another dollar to the cost of your ticket, because it costs money and fuel to keep the aeroplane in the air. And a Nature paper from last year calculated the carbon cost of that extra fuel and all of those detours from 2023, and it's not pretty. So fuel consumption can go up by 13% on affected routes. And overall, it added an extra 1% to all aviation emissions.
2: Marnie, are there any parts of the world that don't have air boundaries?
0: Yes, and so excited to tell you that the air traffic control zones, these FIRs, cover the entire planet, except a couple of bits. One is the Galapagos Islands, for the lovely reason that we've decided humans shouldn't be flying over there or anywhere near there. Kind of an aerial demilitarized zone, if you like. And then a bit of the Arctic, just east of Svalbard, because there was a dispute between Norway and Russia, and there isn't an FIR covering this bit of freezing water. So maybe Santa looks after it instead, because that's certainly his flying zone. So we started with the shifting border in South Korea, and we finish with the shifting invisible borders in the sky, and how growing conflicts around the world are making route planning an expensive headache for airlines and the environmentally minded. And if you were to map today's show, you'd see it pass through the DMZ, the blood-brain barrier, and a host of animals marking boundaries in their own way. I'm drawing a line under this week's show, so it only remains for me to thank today's panel for being a couple of stars representing the West Midlands and West Africa. Thank you, Paul Adepoju.
1: Thank you so much, Manny. I've had so much fun. Thanks for having me on the show today.
0: Pleasure, pleasure. Come back.
1: Absolutely.
0: Excellent. And over in Johannesburg, South Africa, Candice Bailey, thank you. And can we put you in the diary sometime soon?
7: Very soon. I had so much fun. I think we should keep Paul too. Thanks for having me, Marnie.
0: Yeah, he can stay. I'm Marnie Chesterton. The producer was Margaret Cesar Hawkins, with Sophie Ormiston, Robbie Wojciechowski, and Lucy Davis. Do join us next week for more Unexpected Elements.

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1: Hammurabi handed down just under 300 of these laws, rules like an eye for an eye, witchcraft, and much more.
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2: Hi, I'm Sophia Hartley. With Naomi Osaka's outfits making headlines far beyond the tennis court and major labels vying to get their clothes worn by top athletes, join us on More Than The Score, where we're finding out what happens when sport and fashion collide.
0: The Newsroom is next. 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
3: You're listening to The Newsroom from the BBC World Service with me, Pete Ross. I'm sorry, I seem to have had some technical difficulties here. Coming up on the programme, earthquake survivors, if you just bear with me, I'm sorry, the screen has disappeared in front of me. I'm sure we'll get it back in just a second. The US says it's launched what it describes as retaliatory strikes on Iran. Scientists find evidence of lava on Mars, the point to the potential of sustain of life.
4: Mars once hosted much larger and more complex underground magma systems than we'd previously imagined.
3: At the World Cup, Iran and Egypt are playing in Seattle as Pride Weekend begins there.
5: There are so many people here that are in either country's outfit.
6: BBC News with Chris Barrow. The US military says it's carried out strikes against Iran in response to an attack on a commercial ship in the Strait of Hormuz on Thursday, which American officials said was violating the ceasefire agreement. A statement on social media said US aircraft struck missile and drone storage locations and coastal radar sites. Iran's Revolutionary Guard said it targeted US military positions in the region in response. More from our North America editor, Sarah Smith.
7: It does show you, I think, just how determined Donald Trump is to try and make sure that the Strait of Hormuz is open to commercial traffic. That was the main priority for him, the reason why they were able to strike this memorandum of understanding with Iran. He made quite a lot of concessions to get there. He wants the price of oil to keep falling and global trade to be restarted as a result of this. And what we don't know is how this is going to affect the ongoing talks that are trying to get to a final resolution of this conflict.
6: Israel and Lebanon have signed a framework agreement that's been brokered by the United States after five rounds of negotiations in Washington. The US Secretary of State, Marco Rubio, said the framework would initiate a clear process to restore Lebanon's sovereignty and disarm Hezbollah. The Venezuelan authorities say more than 900 people are now known to have died in Wednesday's two huge earthquakes, as the United Nations says more than 50,000 remain unaccounted for. Another strong tremor was felt off Venezuela's northern coast on Friday afternoon. Will Grant reports from Caracas.
8: The scene in Los Palos Grandes, one of the worst affected neighborhoods of Caracas, remains bleak. Earth-moving equipment is lifting huge concrete slabs out of the way so that rescue teams can continue their work looking for the people still trapped in the rubble. Around a police cordon, neighbors have gathered to pray and support one another. Young people in one street were giving out water, coffee and food to rescue workers and the gathered family members.
6: The authorities installed by Russia in Crimea have declared a state of emergency as Ukraine intensifies its attacks on the annexed peninsula. The Moscow-appointed governor said the move would facilitate decision-making to ensure stable operations, but did not specify what that meant in practice. Amid increased Ukrainian drone attacks, people are facing fuel rationing and increased power blackouts. Germany and Poland are braced for more sweltering conditions above 40 degrees Celsius on Saturday as the heatwave linked to dozens of deaths in Western Europe moves further east. Scientists say the heatwave has been the most severe and widespread ever, leaving nearly half of the region's 800 cities grappling with unprecedented heat stress. Organisers in Belgium say they've cancelled this weekend's reenactment of Napoleon's defeat at the Battle of Waterloo. In Britain, the extreme heat conditions are forecast to begin fading, with heavy thunderstorms expected on Sunday. World News from the BBC. President Trump has threatened to impose a 100% import tariff against any country that targets American tech companies with a digital services tax. The European Union has vowed to respond swiftly and decisively if Mr. Trump carries out his threat. Here's Lily Jamali.
9: In a social media post, President Trump said numerous European countries had been discussing what he called the imminent implementation of a digital services tax. This is a tax on revenue earned by companies and would hit American tech giants like Amazon, Google, and Meta. Some already pay a tax on money they make abroad from their social media ads, data collection, and marketplaces run on their sites. Mr. Trump warned he would impose a 100% tariff on goods from any European country that introduces such a tax, and added that the tariff would supersede any trade deals already agreed.
6: The U.S. has allowed the artificial intelligence company Anthropic to release its powerful Claude Mythos 5 AI model to what it described as trusted partners. 2 weeks ago, Washington ordered Anthropic not to allow anyone who is not American to use the model, Anthropic's latest. It's included the company's foreign staff. Now Anthropic will be able to release it to more than 100 U.S. institutions. France has condemned the decision by the military government in Burkina Faso to break off diplomatic ties, describing the move as hostile and baseless. A spokesman for the regime said conditions for mutual respect no longer existed, and he accused the French government of ceaseless activism against Burkina Faso's national interests. The tiny nation of Cape Verde are through to the knockout stages of the Men's Football World Cup with a goalless draw against Saudi Arabia. Spain beat Uruguay 1-0, meaning Spain go through and Uruguay are out of the competition. In the day's last matches, Egypt are playing Iran, while Belgium take on New Zealand. And that's the latest world news from the BBC.
3: You're listening to the newsroom from the BBC World Service with me, Pete Ross. We start in Venezuela, where the number of dead after Wednesday's devastating twin earthquakes is rising dramatically as more bodies are recovered from collapsed buildings. The latest official figures say over 900 people have been killed. The United Nations says more than 50,000 people are still unaccounted for. Those figures alone give us a sense of the scale of this disaster. The northern state of La Guaira was one of the worst hit areas. Our reporter Vanessa Silva is there.
10: The level of devastation has no words to explain what we have seen in this area of this coastal town of Venezuela. The one that was hit with more force with the earthquakes that shake the country on Wednesday. You can see there's so many destruction. Wherever you see is a building collapsed. This building at my back is just completely lining to one side. It's about to collapse, and there is so many places, and you can see people struggling with their own hands, trying to remove the rubble, the concrete, the everything in the searching of the loved ones. But it's a lot of work that is needed. The help, the international rescue teams are arriving to Venezuela, but still is not enough. It still is not deployed in all the places that we are seeing today. I mean, we literally see the floor open, the earth breaks in this area of La Guaira.
3: Vanessa Silva in La Guaira. Just to the south of there in the capital Caracas, our Latin America correspondent Will Grant has been back to the neighbourhood where he used to live.
11: I'm standing on the very corner of my street, and only a matter of metres away is a completely flattened building. I used to walk past it every day. I lived three doors down. A very, very strange feeling to be looking at that building so devastated, knowing that as the earth moving equipment moves in now to pull out rubble and make a situation safe for rescue crews to try and go back in again. That sort of game of stopping earth moving to listen again and see if there's any signs of life is just harrowing to see, with all the neighbours sitting out on their porches waiting for information, crossing their fingers, praying and so on. And I'm looking right as we speak at homes that have had the complete front of them sheared off, apartment blocks that will never be possible to be inhabited again. I've seen groups of architects and surveyors, presumably from the city and some private firms, trying to work out what is safe, what can be salvaged, and what eventually will need to be demolished. But for right now, I think the majority of the focus of most Venezuelans is on this shocking, this awful figure of 50,000 missing.
3: Yeah, that's quite an overwhelming figure. Do we have any updates on what more we can expect from that? And can you describe the sort of response? I understand that it's quite chaotic. The earthquake perhaps has exposed, you know, the fragility of the medical system there due to economic reasons, etc. What exactly is going on with that as well?
11: Well, let's start with the numbers. I mean, we've seen the number of dead creep up from, you know, around about 100 to then over 200 and now closer to 1,000. And the fears are that those numbers, that shocking number of 50,000 missing, will start to be converted into, unfortunately, numbers of dead in due course. As for the second question about whether or not the state can cope, basically, whether or not there's sufficient equipment, earth-moving equipment and so on, what the response has been, well, I think it's fair to say it's been patchy, as you might expect. Venezuela has been through some extremely tough economic times in recent years. There's been deep-seated problems with corruption and so on. So at a time like this, you're right, those things are exposed. There's the fact that in the economic turmoil of recent years, somewhere between 20 to 25% of the population left. There's been this massive outward exodus of young people and expertise, plus, of course, the political situation that only a matter of months ago, 6 months ago, there were airstrikes in this city. This nation had its president removed at gunpoint by US troops. All of these things create instability, of course. So look, I think the truth of the matter is that Venezuelans are coping the very best they can. The response among ordinary people is really impressive, really laudable. Everybody is turning out as best possible. I'm seeing so many people volunteering, health workers walking past me right now, no doubt doing extra shifts and shifts on top of shifts. And of course, ordinary people turning out with water and food and donations at every turn.
3: Will Grant in Caracas. The group stage of the Men's World Cup winds up this weekend with a number of matches still to be played and, crucially, several places in the 32-team knockout stage still up for grabs. One game that stands out, but perhaps due to events away from the pitch, is between Iran and Egypt. It's currently taking place in Seattle, which is also hosting a Pride Parade this weekend. LGBTQ plus relationships are illegal in Iran and gay and transgender people are heavily repressed in Egypt and often arrested. Just before the match got underway, we heard from our correspondent in Seattle, Shaima Khalil.
12: Seattle is hosting one of the most unique juxtapositions of this World Cup. High sporting stakes on the pitch as Egypt and Iran edge their way to the knockout stages in this Group G match, also designated as Pride Match, as the city gears up to celebrate its Pride weekend, much to the discomfort of federations of both Muslim-majority countries. They complained to FIFA. The football governing body said Pride flags will be allowed in the stadium, even though it insists Seattle designated this as a Pride match. So what do fans think about all of this?
5: There's so many people here that are in either country's outfit, hanging out with others that are wearing rainbow. Everyone seems to be having a good time. I have been walking around for a couple hours, haven't seen anyone arguing, yelling. There's some protests about political views, but they've been very respected, and it's just been really awesome to see that most of this has been about love and about peace and people coming together and celebrating sports and togetherness.
13: It's just about bringing lots of people together, being to come out and sort of support and like show the love for everybody. And you know, there's a lot going on, but I'm glad that we can all sort of coexist.
14: I'm feeling super recharged being around all this excitement for the match, excitement for Pride. It's super fun and I'm living for it. It's waking me up. It's better than a coffee.
15: As a host city, we're so thrilled to have all of these fans from around the world coming to our doorstep, joining us here, seeing what it feels like to live in a space that celebrates the queer community regularly. We have Pride flags on our houses year-round. It's not something that's just one day.
16: I don't know if it's affecting the mood, because I feel like it's just more about the energy and like bringing the Egyptian people together. But I think it's amazing that it's a Pride night. As somebody who's like very pro LGBT, like it's amazing to see the two come together, honestly, to see like Pride night come together as well as like the Egyptian fans, as somebody who's Egyptian. I think it's beautiful.
17: This match is a glimpse into what happens when politics, culture, identity, and football all converge on the same place. And in a way, this is what the World Cup is all about.
3: Shaima Khalil in Seattle there, and that game between Egypt and Iran is taking place right now. It's into the second half, and currently the score is tied 1-1. And later in this edition of the Newsroom,
18: the celebrations are happening all night after Cape Verde booked their qualification for the knockout stage in the World Cup.
3: We'll join our correspondent at the party in Praia, the capital of the tiny nation of Cape Verde off the coast of West Africa. The US military has conducted strikes on Iranian targets in the past few hours. The move comes after President Trump accused Tehran of a foolish violation of its truce following an attack on a cargo ship in the Strait of Hormuz. No casualties were reported when the ship was struck by a drone on Thursday. I heard more from our correspondent in Washington, Hall Griffith.
19: We've had a statement from the US Central Command saying that it's carried out a powerful response, in its words, to yesterday's attack. It says that a US aircraft has struck Iranian missile and drone storage locations and a coastal radar site. It says it's justified in doing this because of that attack on the Singaporean vessel, which it describes as an Iranian act of unwarranted aggression. And it says that US military forces are going to remain in the area to ensure that the memorandum of understanding between the two countries, signed only just over a week ago, remains in full force. More recently, in the wake of the attack, we've heard from the Vice President, J.D. Vance, who posted on social media that Iran had violated the ceasefire, that the US was honouring it, and if Iran had a disagreement about how the memorandum of understanding is being applied, it just needs to pick up the phone. However, the message ends with, violence will be met with violence.
3: And have we had any reaction from Tehran yet?
19: It's a dynamic situation. As I speak to you, reports have been coming in that Iran has retaliated. The Revolutionary Guard has carried out an attack in areas where there are US forces deployed. Now, we don't have any details or confirmation of that, but it may follow a pattern that we saw in the early part of the war earlier this year, where some of the Gulf states were targeted by Iran. We also know that Iran has justified that attack on the cargo ship, saying that it was using an unauthorized route to transit through the Gulf, and it accuses the US of provoking parties to bypass Tehran's control of the Strait of Hormuz, which is one of the points in that memorandum of understanding. Clearly, this all raises concern that the situation could escalate. Neither side wanted to back down or seem weak, while in reality, probably neither side wants this to blow up, given that there's very little domestic appetite for the war in Iran to continue here in the US at the moment.
3: You mentioned the memorandum of understanding there. One of the other key aspects was Israel's presence in Lebanon. We're learning that Israel and Lebanon have now signed a US-brokered framework aimed at restoring Lebanon's sovereignty. Can you tell us more about that?
19: Yeah, that was signed here in Washington between the two nations. However, vitally, Hezbollah is not party to the agreement. So the agreement states that both countries should be able to live in peace as neighbours and calls for a cessation of hostility between them. It also discusses the release of detainees and the returns of remains between the two countries. However, nothing in the agreement stops either country from defending itself against attack. And we know from what we've seen in years now, that is sometimes used as justification for military action, particularly by Israel. We've heard from the Israeli Prime Minister Benjamin Netanyahu, who's reiterated that his forces remain in southern Lebanon and will do so until Hezbollah disarms, while allowing the Lebanese army in some cases to eventually take over control of territories in pilot areas. But I think on the ground, little has changed, even though this understanding is a positive and suggests cooperation and peace between the two countries potentially further down the line.
3: Hall Griffith. Is there life on Mars? So the song goes. And now new evidence has emerged that the red planet once had enormous Earth-like magma systems deep beneath its surface. that contains some of the ingredients that are vital for life. Previously, it was thought Mars lacked the geology necessary for such activity. The findings, published in the journal Nature Astronomy, could help us better determine how planets become habitable. The study's lead author is Tobermory Mackay-Champion from Oxford University. He told Paul Henley more about the research.
4: Earth has something called plate tectonics, which constantly recycles its surface, but Mars doesn't have this. Instead, Mars's surface has been preserved for billions of years. And so by understanding how Mars formed and evolved, we can learn more about Earth, what makes it unique, and whether we might find planets like Earth throughout the universe.
20: And what was it about Mars that surprised you?
4: So NASA collected data from the surface of Mars back in 2018 to 2022. They looked at seismic waves from Mars quakes and meteorite impacts. And these seismic waves travel through the planet, and they're a bit like how an X-ray allows a doctor to see inside the human body. One thing stood out to us, and that was that the seismic waves were traveling much faster than expected through rocks that are about 25 to 40 kilometers beneath the Martian surface. So we examined the data using computer models to test how that might have come about.
20: So what did you actually find underneath Mars's surface?
4: Our computer models showed that the only way to explain the seismic data was if there was a thick layer of dense iron and magnesium-rich rock. And what's exciting about that is that these rocks, they only form under very specific geological conditions, and they basically reveal that Mars once hosted much larger and more complex underground magma systems than we'd previously imagined. And that's surprising because we thought that this kind of complex system was associated and could only form through plate tectonics. But our results suggest that Mars found another way.
20: And why are these magmatic systems, as they're called, so important?
4: We think that they could be really important for developing habitable planets. Nobody knows exactly how life began, but we do know that life requires persistent energy sources, liquid water, a continuous supply of bioessential elements, and a climate stable enough to sustain it. And the large magmatic systems that we identified in this study, they recycle heat and fluids and these life essential elements through the crust. They drive long-term hydrothermal activity, and they also influence the planet's atmosphere and climate. And so together, these processes that we've identified can create and maintain habitable environments that should support the emergence and the persistence and the evolution of life. There's also a practical angle. So we also found these magma systems are exceptionally good at concentrating valuable metals. And so it actually means that on Mars, we can fairly confidently say that there'll be far more near-surface metal deposits than we once thought. And that's quite exciting because it suggests that these deposits could one day support mining, they could support manned missions to Mars, and perhaps even long-term human settlements.
3: Geoscientist Tobermory Mackay-Champion. Next time you go to the movies, you might be in for a treat because it's becoming really common for symphony orchestras to play the score live when you're watching the film, especially in the US and Europe. Harry Potter by John Williams and Lord of the Rings by Howard Shore are two of the favourites. But Pittsburgh Symphony Orchestra conductor Jacob Joyce told the BBC that playing movie music isn't as easy as it sounds.
21: I actually find it from a conductor's perspective to be a fascinating challenge. They're very different from what I was trained to do. Standard classical conducting. You don't usually conduct a Brahms symphony or a Mahler symphony with a click track in your ear and certainly a movie going on the screen. So I had to train myself a lot because they're very demanding. They take all of your attention and command of every possible transition you can imagine in music, because these movie scores, especially the scores of a great composer like John Williams, are very complex. I'm a firm believer that nothing can replace the works of Mozart and Beethoven and Brahms, and I would be the strongest advocate for keeping those in the concert halls for centuries to come. But movie music is also some of the greatest music written, especially in the 20th century. A composer like John Williams, I would consider up there in terms of his orchestrational ability, his ability to write memorable themes with the greatest composers. It's really phenomenal music. I think orchestras really like playing the music because it is quite demanding and it also can be quite expressive. There's a bigger difference between watching it in a movie theater and seeing it live just physically. You can feel the music shake your body at the most powerful moments. And so I think it's a really powerful phenomenon to get to experience great music in a concert hall that cannot be replicated by any technology in a theater or at home. E.T. is one of the greatest scores ever composed. The three original Star Wars are some of the most challenging, some of the most thrilling to conduct and also to play. The soundtrack to Oppenheimer is one recent score that is played partially by symphony orchestra. But, you know, many of the most famous composers of today are doing a lot of what they do on a computer through software as opposed to live musicians. And I think you feel through these soundtracks that something very real is lost in that process.
3: Jacob Joyce, who's a conductor with the Pittsburgh Symphony Orchestra. Back to the World Cup now, and celebrations are underway in Cape Verde after the team became the smallest country ever to reach the knockout stage of the competition. They drew 0-0 with Saudi Arabia. These jubilant fans celebrated in the capital, Praia.
1: It's a very special day for all Cape Verdeans. I believe that most of us, deep inside, we all have this hope, but we never really believe that we could experience this feeling.
2: First time for Cape Verde to World Cup and first qualification is unbelievable. Like we say here, 1% of chance, 99% of faith. This is Cape Verde, small country, big dreams.
3: Just before we came on air, I spoke to our correspondent, Paul Ngie, who is also at the party in Praia.
22: It's the first ever achievement that they are getting at such a global stage, and they believe that it means the team is a solid one. People here said that the team was written off by many as an underdog, but then they have proven to the world that they have something indeed to offer. But of course, here there was also a sense of frustration that the team was unable to convert some open chances to score goals that were necessary. They did bank on the victory of Spain against Uruguay, and here they are going to the round of 32.
3: As you said, Paul, many people would not have expected Cape Verde to get through to the next round. People must be just over the moon there.
22: Indeed, they are over the moon, and that's also because they believe that the Cape Verde national team, called the Blue Sharks, came to compete and not just to participate. Indeed, they were among those considered the minnows, and some analysts had felt that Cape Verde would leave from the first round or the first stage of the tournament. But here they are proving the doubters wrong, and that's why you see many people celebrating here today. They said that they do not really care about the outcome or how far the team goes. They are just proud that they were able to perform so solidly and so brilliantly against big teams in the group stages of this tournament.
3: And who are they up against in the next round? Because that is the big question, isn't it? Who are they going to face in the knockout stages?
22: That's a good question. And the answer is they are going to face the current world champions, Argentina. And that's a very big deal because, you know, the football strength of Argentina. But yeah, people here say that regardless of who they face, they are still going to come into the tournament with that same zeal and with that same verve to beat Argentina. Regardless of the score, they are going to remain proud of the achievement of the national team. But it also should be said that some analysts have said that if the Cape Verdeans need to perform well against Argentina, they'll need to change their game tactics. They'll need to be more aggressive on the attack. They'll need to be more defensive as well, because that's a squad that is really, really threatening.
3: Taking on the current World Cup holders and Lionel Messi, of course, is no small task. But do you think they can do it?
22: The people I've spoken to, they believe that it's not an unachievable goal. They are confident in their squad and they feel that the squad can do it. now the reality of football will be evident on the day of the match.
3: Certainly sounds like no Cape Verde, no party. Paul and GA there in Cape Verde. And if you want to keep up with the football scores, you can go to our sports pages on the BBC website. The current score in the games going on right now is that Iran and Egypt are tied 1-1 and Belgium are still beating New Zealand by 2-0. This has been The Newsroom. Thanks very much for tuning in and listening. Thanks for listening.
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7: I'm Amanda Dlamini. 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
9: Join me, Sophia Hartley, for more than the score after the news.
3: BBC News with Pete Ross. The US military says it's carried out strikes against Iran in response to an attack on a commercial ship in the Strait of Hormuz on Thursday, which American officials said violated the ceasefire agreement. Tehran said the cargo ship was attacked because it was using an unauthorized route. Israel and Lebanon have signed a framework agreement that has been brokered by the US after five rounds of negotiations in Washington. The US Secretary of State Marco Rubio said the framework would initiate a clear process to restore Lebanon's sovereignty and disarm Hezbollah. The Venezuelan authorities say more than 900 people are now known to have died in Wednesday's huge earthquakes. A tremor of 4.9 magnitude was felt off Venezuela's northern coast on Friday. The US has allowed the artificial intelligence company Anthropic to release its powerful Claude Mythos 5 AI model to what it called trusted partners. Washington had ordered Anthropic not to allow anyone who's not American to use it. President Trump has threatened to impose a 100% import tariff against any country that targets American tech companies with a digital services tax. The European Union has vowed to respond swiftly and decisively if Mr. Trump carries out his threat. France has condemned the military government in Burkina Faso for breaking off diplomatic ties. In 2022, Burkina Faso's military leader expelled French troops after 12 years of helping fight Islamist extremism. Germany and Poland are braced for more sweltering conditions of above 40 degrees on Saturday as the heat wave linked to dozens of deaths in Western Europe moves further east. And the tiny nation of Cape Verde are through to the knockout stages of the Men's Football World Cup after drawing with Saudi Arabia. Spain beat Uruguay 1-0. Egypt are now playing Iran, while Belgium take on New Zealand. BBC News.
9: I'm Sophia Hartley, and this is More Than The Score, the BBC World Service show that tells sport stories from beyond the score sheet. Today, we're looking at what happens when sport and fashion collide. Naomi Osaka is renowned as one of sport's most fashion-conscious stars, and this year she's been turning more heads than ever. Whether it's with a shimmering outfit at the French Open or the jellyfish-inspired ensemble she wore at the Australian Open, complete with a matching hat and parasol. But she's just one of the ways in which the worlds of sport and fashion seem to be growing closer.
5: In the WNBA, for instance, the clothes players wear in the tunnel before games have become a hot topic of discussion, and the fashion world's leading brands are now vying to be worn by the sport's top players. Back in January, we spoke to Sheena Butler-Young from industry news site The Business of Fashion and Melissa Anglesey, the creative director of sportswear firm Suzy Wong, who's created fight gear and ring outfits for some of boxing's biggest names, including Amir Khan and Tyson Fury. What does she make of Naomi Osaka's sense of style?
25: I thought it was beautiful, and I really like the references that she'd done. I think athletes these days, you know, they're inspired and they want to be involved in what they're wearing. They don't just want to be told by a brand, you know, we want you to wear this. They want to be involved in it. I think the reference to Jellyfish was a story that she read to her daughter, and the reference with the butterfly as well that had landed on her when she won the Australian Open. So, yeah, these references mean things to athletes, and I thought it was a beautiful piece.
5: Sheena, I wonder, from a kind of journalist perspective, it created a lot of traffic

0: Not just who she is, but the things she cares about. And I think it's amazing. It's inspiring.
1: I guess as well, with women's fashion in particular, it's really important that women feel comfortable when they're playing sport, because it actually has a direct effect sometimes on how successful they are on the court or on the pitch or in a ring. How much, Melissa, when you are working with athletes, does that come into your design? You want them to feel good, but it's also about allowing them to have a vehicle to success, right?
2: Exactly, yeah. I mean, when we're designing, you know, we've got to consider that boxing isn't necessarily a normal sport. They're also being punched at the same time and running around the ring. So we're trying to work now, especially with, you know, more technical fabrics, and try to influence athletes as well on the benefits of technical fabrics. Although we get a lot of clients that are inspired by, you know, the bigger athletes and inspired by things that they're wearing, you know, big brands like, you know, Goyard, Louis Vuitton, Dior, Gucci, and they want to bring that style into the boxing ring as well.
1: Who have been some of your other clients that you've had a lot of fun with when designing stuff for the ring?
2: I think definitely a fighter like Sonny Edwards. You know, we were able to push boundaries with him, and he was an athlete that was really involved in the process of designing his kit and the meaning behind it as well. It's a solitary sport, I think, sometimes. It's a very lonely sport, but athletes are involved with all cultures and you know, music, fashion, art, and they want to project their interests as well on what they're wearing now.
1: How much is it give or take? Like, how much do they bring the ideas? Do you take them on? Do you ever have to gently say, I'm not sure on that? Or is it a very kind of open-minded creative space?
2: Initially, it's an open-minded, like, let's get creative with it. What ideas have you got? What ideas have I got? But a lot of them are open to, you know, being not necessarily persuaded, but, you know, steered down the right direction, because we can all have these elaborate things. But, you know, like you say, how the skirt moved for Osaka, you know, we've got to consider that as well in a boxing ring. You know, how does it move? Is it going to weigh heavy when he gets water thrown on him, or she's, you know, she's been punched a few times? You've got to consider all these things.
1: Sheena, we've spoken a lot about why it's important in the present day and how it's culturally significant. But has that always been the case, or have we seen a move towards that even more so in the last 30, 40 years? Because, for example, I'm thinking all the way back to Nike Air Jordans. Like, this is not something new, but it has changed.
0: Oh, it's definitely changed. I think there's a couple things that are at play. For somewhere between 5 to 7 years since these NIL deals, the name, image, and likeness deals for college athletes here in the USA, they could finally monetize their name, image, and likeness. And you saw athletes like Angel Reese and like Caitlin Clark in college, like becoming fashion phenoms in their own right. That sort of helped move the needle to see these industries sort of intersect more. You also had like social media. There was a time, you mentioned Nike and Adidas. There was a time that if you played a sport at like a professional level, you have your vehicle into fashion would be a brand like Nike or Adidas offering you a deal. Now these athletes are on social media and they're doing their own collabs, right? I think it's Angel Reese that has a deal with a beauty brand. All of these athletes have their own source of popularity, of engagement with fashion. And I think you're seeing both industries realize that they have to work together to make the most of it, or the athletes will do it on their own anyways.
2: Yeah. And Angel Reese actually walked the catwalk for Victoria's Secret as well.
0: Like a phenomenal moment. Yeah. So you're seeing, these athletes are doing it themselves. And I think sports and fashion as institutions are figuring out how they can get in on it. We talk about fashion being sort of hot, sports being hot. Where they intersect, I think, is hotter now than it's ever been. Like, they're hotter than the separate parts.
2: Luxury brands, they've realized that athletes are a vehicle to push their brands to the masses.
0: You mentioned it already, Melissa, like the Super Bowl, the Australian Open. These are some of the last remaining vestiges of mass appeal and monoculture. And so it makes sense that brands who are sort of, especially in fashion right now, there's a little bit of a softening in consumer sentiment. Like, they've got to find other ways to speak to consumers and broaden, you know, their appeal, and also hopefully some way down the line their sales.
2: Yeah, definitely. And I think with the athleisure business being such, I mean, I think it's worth like $250 billion or something. the luxury brands that were making leather goods or, you know, traditional things have gone in and gone, actually, you know what? We can do a fashion range and they can walk the catwalk. Like, look how many athletes actually walk the catwalk for high fashion houses.
1: And I think this is definitely something that we've seen in football in particular.

0: for example, Arsenal come to mind straight away, because especially on the women's side of it, Leah Williamson, and they take so much pride in their fashion. And then you see how Arsenal as a football club really hone in on that, and then they make collaborations. Is there something in the generation that's coming in, Gen Z or Generation Z, for example, coming in? Athleticism, sport, well-being, running is such an increasing trend, and looking after yourself has become such an important thing for that generation. Is there something in fashion and those brands wanting to tap into athletes to reach that audience, that they're all running marathons now, they're all kind of going off and doing high rocks? Like, it starts at the top, doesn't it? But it definitely does trickle down.
1: Absolutely. And I think we saw it especially with Gen Z, like the beauty tie-in, like beauty, wellness, all that sort of related. A lot of beauty brands were the first, when those NIL deals for college athletes opened up, a lot of the beauty brands were the first to tap into that, recognizing that it was like a natural evolution of what a partnership could look like. An athlete, a woman athlete that, you know, cares about her appearance, endorsing a beauty brand or even a hair care brand. Think about how a woman has to show up on a court. Melissa mentioned earlier, like some of the ways that you have to move your body or use your body. Like, do you want your hair slicked back in a bun? Do you want it down? Like, it makes sense. And the other part of that equation, I think, where women are concerned, a lot of the experts that I've spoken to over the past year talk about the challenges of getting women sports to have like the high audience attendance that men's sports have. So like the NBA, a multi-billion, trillion-dollar industry, the WNBA sort of lagging that. And a lot of the powers that be had spent a long time figuring out, how do we get the people watching men's sports to then watch women's sports? And what they recognized was the true opportunity wasn't to get the same audience to come over, it was to tap a new audience. And so that's where that Gen Z equation comes in. That's where women come in. I may not just want to watch a woman play basketball alone. I might want to know what Sabrina Ionescu does for her beauty routine before. I might want to know what she's wearing down that tunnel, maybe more than my male counterpart would.
0: You're listening to More Than The Score from the BBC World Service. I'm Sophia Hartley, and today I'm talking to journalists Sheena Butler-Young and creative director Melissa Anglesey about what happens when sport and fashion collide. I wonder, Melissa, when you see things like the WNBA's tunnel walk in particular, and Sheena, we can talk a little bit more about that, because just before we sat down and had this chat, I was looking at it, because I must admit, it's not something that I had seen loads of. I'd seen snippets here and there. I was taken aback by the empowerment, the beauty, the diversity in all the different outfits, the individuality. Is there something in, I know you specialise, Melissa, in boxing, which is an individual sport, but is there something in the fact that when you're in a basketball team or a football team and you're all wearing the same kit, that to be able to have that tunnel walk, or to be able to walk into the ring and have something that is so personal to you, how much do you think that impacts the performance then, when you feel truly empowered by what you're wearing?
2: Massively. That is sometimes a make or break of how an athlete feels. And like you say, you know, boxing is an individual sport, so they're used to it. But if you're part of a team, it does empower you, I think, to allow your creative flair and to show that side of you. And I think, like you said before, social media has allowed that. Social media has allowed these stars not just to be athletes, but to be influencers as well. And these tunnel walks have become iconic, and, you know, fashion houses and makeup and hair have tapped into that. And I think these are the markets that they need to, because everybody's got bored of, you know, the same old marketing techniques that used to work in the 90s and the early 2000s.
0: Sheena, is this something that's really positive about the growth of women's sport, that actually marketing and fashion and all the things that a lot of women really care about, as well as sport, are actually being embraced, and it's not about just replicating the success of men's sport? It's not being a binary thing. It means that to be a woman, you can enjoy makeup and you can enjoy doing your hair and fashion, but you can also be a really powerful athlete at the same time.
1: There's massive opportunity there, and I think that's the way to go. I think for a long time, sports has sort of amplified these phenom-like athletes that women didn't necessarily relate to. And I think showing the whole person is actually so important and gives me. Like I've spoken about this in a recent cover story with Kim Kardashian and Nike Skims, the brand that she launched as a collab. And she talked about not seeing herself in a lot of the traditional athlete figures. And like, she wanted to see more like the full person, like she's a mom. And maybe also she gets glam in the morning. Like all of those things I think are important for women to see in other women that are, you know, amazing athletes, but what else are they amazing at? They're also beautiful. They also dress well. Like, I think that's important for us to see and have. And I think it's a massive opportunity for brands if done well, if it doesn't feel like a money grab. I think that's also important. How you get into the conversation in a way that feels authentic as a brand, that's the make or break here. That's the unlock. It has to make sense. We've seen some collabs that don't make sense. We've seen some really funny ones, some things that end up on the clearance rack. But I think if you find the athlete that makes sense for your brand and there's an authentic connection and they sell it in a way that feels real and not like a money grab, I think it could be great holistically for women.
0: The WNBA and these tunnel walks have, as you say, they've become iconic. They're huge on social media. Melissa, I wonder from maybe a UK perspective or a European perspective, is there anything that you would like to see, for example, in how they've approached fashion and sport that you could see translating really well into sports in Europe?
2: Yeah, I think you do see it at football, don't you? Because, you know, look at the French team, like when they turn up, it's like a catwalk. so you do see it in Europe, especially in France. And you see footballers, you know, with nice clothes turning up to the training ground, things like that. But these tunnel walks definitely are iconic in America. And I just don't know if European culture is quite ready for that just yet.
0: Sheena, would you agree with that America is kind of maybe a little bit more bold when it comes to their fashion statements?
1: I like the word bold. I think that's a good word for it. Listen, I like this phrase. There's like a psychological phrase called in-cloth cognition. Have you heard it?
0: I've not.
1: It's this idea that just if you look good, you feel good. And there's like an actual like mental connection between the exterior and the interior. I think for, you know, whether or not Naomi is pushing the envelope to inspire people or to change something over in Europe, I think that matters less than her just feeling good about herself. If that's what it takes for her to go out on the court and crush it and own the moment, I think it's good for the individual. And hopefully at some point down the line, it creates some kind of systemic change or openness around diversity and inclusion. But for now, I think if she feels good, I think it's a win.
0: I know when I wake up and I actually make an effort with what I put on, I always feel a bit better about myself. So I like that. I'm gonna take that with me and tell people about
1: cognition.
0: In-cloth cognition.
1: That's my favorite.
0: Absolutely. Yes. I really like that phrase. Finally then, to the both of you, we've seen so many different collaborations. As you said, Sheena, not all work, but how do you want to see the industries evolve together? Is there anything that you want to see next?
2: I mean, I think they're both working together. And I think, you know, I see fashion, it's just an art. You know, things like this evolve with time and changes in the world and what's going on. And I think you'll just see that continues. And obviously the influences will go globally as well, because we kind of do look to Americans to see what they're doing and how they're putting a show on or making a film, or and then it filters down. So I definitely think it will just be free flowing and continue. And I think there's blurred lines between fashion and athletes now, and those are being broken.
1: I would sort of channel what Melissa just said. I think there's so much runway for more collaboration. I think if collaboration between sports and fashion are done in a way that amplifies the voice and the individuality of the athlete, I think there's many different ways that this can go well. I think it can be unifying in uncertain times, and uncertain means all kinds of things. Like in fashion, there's economic downturn, softening of sales. In the broader world, there's a lot of geopolitical unrest and all of those issues. I think if bringing these industries together has a unifying effect, I think it could be beautiful.
0: That was Sheena Butler-Young from the Business of Fashion and Melissa Anglesey, creative director of Suzy Wong, talking to me, Sophia Hartley, for More Than The Score back in January this year. Tune in again next Saturday when we'll be asking what makes a major tournament major. And this summer, the More Than The Score podcast takes you inside the Men's Football World Cup. The new teams, standout stars and fandoms shaping the tournament in ways the stats don't show. 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
3: Hello and welcome to More or Less from the BBC World Service, with a programme that looks at the numbers in the news, in life and in ancient Maya calendars. And I'm Tim Harford. Last month, the UK's Met Office recorded a temperature of 35.1 degrees Celsius from a sensor at London's Kew Gardens. This was, the press reported, the hottest May Day since records began. A couple of our listeners got in touch to point something out. While 35.1 degrees seems like a sensible, rigorous way of measuring temperature, the month of May feels like an arbitrary way to record time.
4: This record was set quite late in the month, on the 25th of May. That made me wonder whether calendar months are always the most meaningful way to compare temperatures.
5: When meteorologists start quoting records in arbitrary periods such as the month of May, wouldn't it be better to narrow down these periods to more manageable and equal bites?
3: So, months, eh? What's going on there? To find out more, I spoke to Kristin Lippincott, former director of the Royal Observatory at Greenwich and author of The Story of Time. Well, welcome to More or Less.
6: Thank
3: you. Now, our listeners have asked if May, the month of May, is an arbitrary way to measure time. Is it?
6: Well, yes and no. It is arbitrary in that May is just a name for a group of days put together. But the idea of May and the idea of having a seasonal calendar goes way, way, way back to prehistoric times.
3: So what were these prehistoric calendars like?
6: The first reason why you would have a calendar is basically for survival. It would be tracking the changes in environment, in climate. For example, you'd want to know when the rains were coming, when it would be hot, when it would be cold, animal migration, sailing in the Mediterranean, things like that. People very quickly realized that they could tie these, what we would now call annual events, to the positions of the stars in the skies. So, for example, the annual flooding of the Nile came with the morning rising of Sirius, or Hesiod says, don't sail when the Pleiades have set. So it's kind of how you can set markers in order to keep your community surviving.
3: And presumably, if we know something about these early calendars, they must have been recorded in some way. So what are the first written calendars? What do they look like?
6: Well, the first written calendars are usually things like tracking the phases of the moon. There are scratchings on old bones that we now think are probably rudimentary calendars. If you think about yourself sitting in a field for a year, the first thing you will notice is how the moon changes every night. And that's why most of the very early calendars are lunar. And then later you get the solar calendar when they say, oh yeah, we've come full circle again and the sun's in the same place as it was in the sky this time, 365 days. So if you look, for example, some civilizations still use lunar calendars like Islam. Others use a lunar solar calendar, which is the Julian calendar or our calendar, but also the Jewish calendar. And so there's always this approximation between trying to get a cycle of a year to match the positions of the sun, the moon, and the stars.
3: And it's an approximation that has left us with the calendar we have today. The month started by tracking the phases of the moon, about 29 and a half days. But as the calendar evolved to align with the solar year, the lengths shifted, which is why May has 31 days, but February usually has 28. So that's how we currently cut up the year, but how did other civilizations do it in the past?
6: Every single culture has its own calendar to suit its own needs. The Mesopotamian calendar, the Mesopotamians were the great mathematicians of antiquity, and they were the ones who set up the 60 base number series.
3: Which we see in our sort of hours, minutes, seconds.
6: Yes, and so we have inherited it. The Egyptians had a 10 base calendar, so we've inherited some from that. One of my favorites is the Aztec Mayan calendar, which is actually 20-day weeks, and their year was a ritual year, which was 260 days. And some people have said it might be related to the amount of time it takes an infant to come to full term before it's born, which is 9 months. It might be a period between two eclipses, which is about 260 days, or most people think it has to do with Venus, which reappears as the morning star every 263 days. So everybody's looking for things that suit their particular religions or yearly cycles. So they're all different until civilizations bring them together and say, no, we're going to have this kind of calendar. And that's when people start to get really restrictive about how many days they are, how long they are, what the months are called.
3: Then comes an important moment in the history of calendars, the French Revolution. In their thirst for a rational reinvention of literally everything, they adopted a 10-day week and split the year into 12 30-day months. This was an attempt to do what our listeners were talking about, to split the year into scientific, rational chunks.
6: Well, two words there that I would say don't quite fit with my thinking, scientific and rational. Basically, it was emotional. They wanted to get rid of the power of the Catholic Church, so they had to get rid of the old calendar so they could get rid of the saints' days. So they said, let's return to a bucolic agricultural calendar, and we'll call it today is the day for growing grass, or today is the day for picking grapes. Even though it looks numerically, because it is decimal based, as if it's quote unquote scientific, it's actually, like most calendars, deeply emotional and culturally based.
3: And it didn't last.
6: No, because they were surrounded by countries who didn't keep that calendar. And it became really, really difficult when you're having any kind of international negotiations.
3: If you have all of these historical calendars that reflect different values and different priorities, what should we conclude about the modern calendar? Does it tell us anything about what we value today, or is it just a historical throwback?
6: Well, historical throwback, again, I wouldn't say that. Our calendar is based on shared cultural, emotional, religious assumptions and inheritances. One could throw it out, have a decimal calendar, or base all of our time on ticks of the cesium clock. But the truth of the matter is, it works with the fact that we are on a rotating and revolving rock that happens to go around the sun, that happens to have a moon that goes around us. And our calendar is best able to accommodate the reality of where we live on Earth.
3: Our listeners have said that it is slightly silly, or at least arbitrary, to quote a temperature record based on the fact that this is the hottest day that we've ever had in the UK in the month of May. Do you have sympathy with that complaint?
6: I wouldn't call it silly. I think the problem is when one thinks of any of the ways we divide and mark time as having an ultimate reality. It doesn't. It's not a question of precision equaling truth. It's a question of how we manage to approximate a seasonal, a yearly, a monthly cycle. And the best way is our quote-unquote silly calendar.
3: So there we go. Yes, the month of May is arbitrary, and our very, very hot June likewise, but then so are all calendars, it seems. Our thanks to Kristen Lippincott, former director of the Royal Observatory at Greenwich and author of The Story of Time. If you've seen a number you think we should take a look at, email us at moreorless@bbc.co.uk. Until next time, goodbye.
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9: Where we've been discussing solutions to the climate crisis with Professor of Earth System Science, Mark Maslin. He explains the proposed geoengineering interventions that could reduce the rate of global warming, even as we face increasing heat stress, in the next 5 to 10 years.
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3: BBC World Service, it's 5 hours GMT. Welcome to Weekend with Julian Warica. The US says it's carried out strikes in Iran after Tehran attacked a ship in the Strait of Hormuz. Earlier, President Trump issued this warning.
10: I don't like the fact that they took a shot. They shouldn't be doing that, so you'll find out.
11: Will the US respond? What is your message to Iran?
10: Will they respond? You're going to find out.
3: The death toll from the earthquakes in Venezuela rises to 920.
12: We're talking about hundreds of people trying to get medical attention at the healthcare facilities, and the healthcare facilities don't have enough medical supplies.
3: And we hear from our correspondent in the Balkans as countries there brace for the arrival of a heat wave that's already caused dozens of deaths in Western Europe. That's all here on Weekend after the World News.
13: BBC News with Chris Barrow. The US military says it's carried out strikes against Iran in response to an attack on a commercial ship in the Strait of Hormuz on Thursday, which American officials said was violating the ceasefire agreement. A statement on social media said US aircraft struck missile and drone storage locations and coastal radar sites. A correspondent in Washington, Hal Griffith, has more on Iran's response.
14: The Revolutionary Guard has carried out an attack in areas where there are US forces deployed. Now, we don't have any details or confirmation of that, but it may follow a pattern that we saw in the early part of the war earlier this year, where some of the Gulf states were targeted by Iran. We also know that Iran has justified that attack on the cargo ship, saying that it was using an unauthorized route to transit through the Gulf, and it accuses the US of provoking parties to bypass Tehran's control of the Strait of Hormuz.
13: Israel and Lebanon have signed a framework agreement that's been brokered by the United States after 5 rounds of negotiations in Washington. The US Secretary of State, Marco Rubio, said the framework would initiate a clear process to restore Lebanon's sovereignty and disarm Hezbollah. The deal was also welcomed by Israel's ambassador to the US, Yehiel Leiter.
15: We've put the train back on the tracks, and it's running in the right direction. Final destination? Peace between our two countries. Real peace, where both countries will live in security, where Israel's and Lebanon's sovereignty will be respected, honored, and protected.
13: One Hezbollah lawmaker said the deal was attempting to disrupt the Iran ceasefire. The Venezuelan authorities say more than 900 people are now known to have died in Wednesday's two huge earthquakes, as the United Nations says more than 50,000 remain unaccounted for. Another strong tremor was felt off Venezuela's northern coast on Friday afternoon. Will Grant is in the capital, Caracas.
16: As the earth-moving equipment moves in now to pull out rubble and make a situation safe for rescue crews to try and go back in again, that sort of game of stopping earth-moving to listen again and see if there's any signs of life is just harrowing to see, with all the neighbours sitting out on their porches, waiting for information, crossing their fingers, praying and so on. And I'm looking at homes that have had the complete front of them sheared off, apartment blocks that will never be possible to be inhabited again.
13: President Trump has threatened to impose a 100% import tariff against any country that targets American tech companies with a digital services tax. In a post on social media, he warned countries, especially in Europe, planning the levies that the tariffs will supersede any trade deals that are already in place. The European Union has vowed to respond swiftly and decisively. BBC News. France has condemned the decision by the military government in Burkina Faso to break off diplomatic ties, describing the move as hostile and baseless. In a televised statement on Friday, a spokesman for the regime said conditions for mutual respect no longer existed, and he accused the French government of ceaseless activism against Burkina Faso's national interests. The British government says the rollout of new safe routes for refugees fleeing war and persecution will start later this year. Under the scheme, community organisations, including universities and businesses, will be allowed to sponsor refugees who apply to come to Britain. Germany and Poland are braced for more sweltering conditions of above 40 degrees Celsius on Saturday, as the heatwave linked to dozens of deaths in Western Europe moves further east. Scientists say the heatwave has been the most severe and widespread ever, leaving nearly half of the region's 800 cities grappling with unprecedented heat stress. The tiny nation of Cape Verde are through to the knockout stages of the Men's Football World Cup with a goalless draw against Saudi Arabia. Our correspondent Paul Ngie is with fans in Cape Verde's capital.
11: At this fan zone in the capital, Praia, supporters of the Cape Verdean national team have erupted in celebration. I can actually see a group of people dancing to a music that's playing out here. A man is holding his vuvuzela, of course, preparing to blow it, but also drunk to the music. The Cape Verdeans came into this tournament as the underdogs, but their performance today, and of course since the start of the tournament, has proved to many that they did not come here just to participate.
13: Sounds like he's having a great time. In the same group, Spain beat Uruguay 1-0, so Spain go through and Uruguay are out of the competition. And in today's last matches, Belgium won 5-1 against New Zealand, and Egypt-Iran ended in a 1-1 draw. That's the latest BBC News.
17: It's 6 minutes past five GMT. Welcome to Weekend from the BBC World Service with me, Julian Warricker. The US military says it's carried out strikes against Iran in response to an attack on a commercial ship in the Strait of Hormuz on Thursday. All crew members on the vessel struck by Iran, the Singapore-flagged Ever Lovely, are reported to be safe. American officials said Iran was violating the ceasefire agreed 10 days ago. U.S. Central Command said its aircraft struck missile and drone storage locations and coastal radar sites. Iran's Revolutionary Guards said it targeted U.S. military positions in the region in response, but didn't give any further details. Taking questions from journalists in the Oval Office on Friday, Donald Trump hinted at a U.S. response.
10: I don't like the fact that they took a shot yesterday, actually four, we knocked down three, at a ship. Not an allied ship, but a ship, a very expensive ship. And it was fine, but it took a little beating. They shouldn't be doing that, so you'll find out.
18: Will the U.S. respond? What is your message to
10: Will
18: Iran?
10: Will they respond? You're going to find out.
17: Well, the U.S. vice president struck a slightly more conciliatory tone in a statement on X. He said that if Iran has disagreements about how the ceasefire is being applied, quote, they can pick up the phone. J.D. Vance did, however, warn that violence will be met with violence. Well, I'm joined by Mehran Kamrava, professor of government at Georgetown University in Qatar. How serious do these strikes look to you, Mehran?
19: Well, they're quite serious. And if they escalate, we could see a total breakdown of the negotiations. But I think for the time being, both sides are treating them as tit for tat.
17: What do they say, though, about the fragility of this agreement, the memorandum of understanding?
19: Well, they say an awful lot. The longer the negotiations continue and the discussions in Geneva or Doha continue, the more there are possibilities of them breaking down. And this sort of deliberate action or more likely accidental action. And so, yes, I think there are real dangers here.
17: The way the Strait of Hormuz is managed and governed in the future is still at the heart of this. Iran's chief negotiator, Mohammad Ghalibaf, has said that the administration of the Strait will never go back to the way it was before the war. I mean, what does he mean by that, do you think?
19: Well, the Strait has become a main source of leverage for Iran. And part of Iran's military doctrine is not necessarily to go toe-to-toe militarily with the United States and Israel, but to inflict economic pain on global energy markets. And that plays a central role, that gives a central role to the Strait of Hormuz, which Iran is not willing to give up.
17: I mean, could they look to charge tolls? There has been speculation about that.
19: Not really. What they want to do is to maintain some sort of administrative control and create a bureaucratic apparatus that would enable them to harass shipping, limit traffic at will, and kind of retain some sort of administrative control, not necessarily to control or to charge toll, but to be able to direct traffic at their will.
14: But do you think the Americans could realistically stomach that kind of arrangement?
19: Well, President Trump has shown a penchant for being very transactional. And I think that's what the Iranians are counting on. If they can placate President Trump and come to some sort of mutual understanding with Oman, which also controls the Strait of Hormuz, then they might be able to get away with it.
14: A word briefly on the other development in the region, Israel and Lebanon signing this, quote, framework agreement on Friday. What does that signify in your mind?
19: Well, it's tangible progress, but Hezbollah is not part of that framework. And we've already seen major riots in Lebanon by Shia against the framework. So much work remains to be done there.
14: Thank you very much for coming on the program, Mehran Kamrava, Professor of Government at Georgetown University in Qatar. To South America, more than 920 people now have been killed, but thousands are still missing as international rescue teams continue to search for survivors after the earthquakes in Venezuela. The coastal area of La Guaira near the capital Caracas has been the worst hit. A residential complex in the area, for example, made up of four tall buildings housing hundreds of apartments, has largely been reduced to rubble. Injured people are being treated in makeshift medical facilities, and a senior government official has said that hundreds of international rescue workers have now arrived in the country and more are on the way. I've been speaking to Claudia Manresa from Project Hope, who are helping rescue efforts on the ground. She told me first about the scale of the crisis.
18: It is really devastating what we're seeing right now on the ground in Venezuela. We're talking about hundreds of thousands of people that are still missing, are still under the buildings they used to live in. We're talking about more than thousands of people injured because of the earthquakes of June 24th. We're talking about hundreds of people trying to get medical attention at the healthcare facilities, and the healthcare facilities don't have enough medical supplies, enough human resources to provide the support to the people in need in Venezuela at the time.
14: Where is the focus of the rescue effort just now?
18: At this moment, as Project Hope, we are focusing our efforts in providing medical supplies to the healthcare facilities we support in the country. We've been implementing health programs in Venezuela for over 7 years now. We're currently in over 50 healthcare facilities. So we are focusing our efforts in providing medical support and all the supplies that the healthcare staff need to relieve the suffering of the Venezuelan people at the time.
14: And geographically, where is worst hit at the moment?
18: Well, Caracas, the capital city of Venezuela, was really hit by the earthquakes. But La Guaira is the most affected state at the time, even though we're still receiving reports from other several states in the country. Until this time, La Guaira was the most affected state. We're talking about dozens of buildings that have collapsed. We're still receiving responders to bring support to the people, to trying to find the people that are trapped inside the buildings in La Guaira.
14: And these are high-rise blocks of flats, houses, hotels. So many buildings there have reportedly come down.
18: Yes, even the airport that serves Caracas, and it's located in La Guaira. Let's remind that La Guaira, it's like a 30-40 minute drive from Caracas, the capital city. So even the airport, so access to the country are also compromised. Aid that we are receiving from other countries are not landing in our main airport. So we are receiving those flights in other several airports of the country. The people in La Guaira, which is the most affected state, it's not receiving immediate support from other countries.
14: I wanted to ask you about aid from other countries. I mean, are you beginning to see that coming in now at a much higher level?
18: Yes, we have been seeing how aid from other countries such as Honduras, Suiza, Estados Unidos, getting in the country. But We still need support from the international community and from everyone that can support the emergency response in Venezuela. In Project Hope, we are also raising funds to support the implementation of our emergency response actions here in country. You can visit projecthope.org if anyone around the globe can support what we're doing here on the ground.
17: Claudia Manresa there in Venezuela. You're listening to Weekend from the BBC World Service. A senior Ukrainian intelligence officer has been convicted of high treason for spying for Russia. Colonel Dmytro Kozyura had been the chief of staff of the security service of Ukraine's Anti-Terrorism Center, or SBU, but now he's been sentenced to life in prison. The operation to catch him was codenamed Operation Rat, and it involved his own colleagues effectively spying on him without him realizing, bearing in mind he was an expert in espionage. Well, Dr. Hanna Shelest is the Director of Security Studies at the Foreign Policy Council in Ukraine, and she's been speaking to the BBC's Rebecca Kesby.
20: He'd been arrested in February 2025, and it was quite a wide-publicized case because the head of the security services of Ukraine, General Malyuk, arrested him personally. So it was also the case of the personal dignity for the service to arrest such a high-level traitor. He'd been connected by the Russians back in 2018, so prior to the full-fledged war, and for some time, he was more of the sleeping agent, as we know now from the court case. And starting from 2024, he's been actively connected again with Russians through one of the former MP assistants from the Party of Regions. If you remember, that was the party of the former president Yanukovych, who is now living in Russia.
21: Right.
20: And for about a year, it was the communication among them. And luckily, he was identified much earlier and de facto been, as we call it here, fed with the disinformation to be delivered to his curators.
21: Oh, right. Okay, so the Ukrainian authorities were kind of using him towards the end then. I mean, we'll get on to the how he was captured in a moment. First, though, I mean, did it come out in the court case what his motivation was?
20: At least officially, what we hear, it is the money. But at the same time, we can assume that because through whom he'd been contacted, through the Party of Region people, that also can be some of the political motivation that maybe he has not recognized the Revolution of Dignity back in 2014. So it could be this mix of motivations behind him.
21: Right, but he was very senior. They had to capture him, you know, behind his back, literally. The operation to get him must have been quite difficult, I should imagine.
20: Surely, because de facto anti-terrorist department, and you need to understand that for quite a long time, since 2014, a lot of the actions against Russia have been labeled as terrorism. So the anti-terrorist department was involved not only with the classical terrorism, but also with the Russian-Ukrainian war. So this guy had quite a serious access to the information connected with the Russian activities in Ukraine, and also had quite a serious counterintelligence support within his activities.
21: And Ukraine has had a few spy issues throughout this war, I think.
20: Yes, unfortunately, but that's normal, if you can say it like this, during the war, that the enemy is trying to penetrate your system. And don't forget that for decades, Russia been doing it. It's not something fresh from 2022. The biggest amount of the agents being arrested after 2014, and then definitely many of the new one being activated in 2022, and a lot of the counterintelligence took place, because many of these people had all contacts between the Russian and Ukrainian intelligence services. Some from the older generation served together in the Soviet armed forces. So there were connections through which it would be possible to recruit people who could be dissatisfied with plenty of reasons. It can be personal dissatisfaction, career dissatisfaction, ideological dissatisfaction, or just money or blackmailing. So in this case, it's time of the war when all of us are facing these issues.
17: And that was Hannah Schellest, who's Director of Security Studies and Global Outreach Programs at the Foreign Policy Council in Ukraine, talking about the jailing of Colonel Dmytro Kozyura, speaking to my colleague Rebecca Kesby. Well, next to the heatwave, which has affected so many parts of particularly Western Europe over the past week. Nearly half of the continent's 800 cities are grappling with the pressures of unprecedented hot weather. And now Germany and Poland are braced for conditions of above 40 degrees today, Saturday, as the heatwave linked to dozens of deaths further west is now beginning to move eastwards. Travel has been disrupted at various points during the week. Schools closed, concerts and sports events have been called off. We can speak to the BBC's Guy Delaunay, who's our correspondent in the Balkans. He's actually in Albania as we speak. Guy, what's it like where you are and what are people preparing for?
1: Well, I'm on the Albanian Riviera near the city of Vlora, and it's a very beautiful morning here, Julian, and the sun is shining. It feels very warm already on the balcony of this hotel that I'm staying at. And yesterday, to be frank, I was in Vlora Old Town, which is a pedestrianized area, and it was absolutely sweltering because it was a mere 35 degrees. But when you're in an area, of course, where it's pedestrianized, there's paving flags on the ground, there's buildings all around you, and it's the height of the heat during the day, that heat just radiates around and it's problematic. So it does tend to get very, very hot indeed. So a short walk from the old town to the port, and I was absolutely drenched. And you know what they say about mad dogs and Englishmen going out in the midday sun? The local people are not so foolish. And we've had these protests running here in Albania for a number of weeks now, anti-government protests sparked by tourism developments near Vlora in the initial instance. People here are very practical. They've moved the start time of the protests backwards to the early evening so that they don't get too hot while they're protesting. It's practical measures like that.
17: That is forward planning. And in terms of forward planning, I mean, if it does get hotter in the next day or so, are people ready? I mean, are the authorities there doing anything to assist in situations like this?
1: We don't have the same sort of measures that you're hearing about in Northern Europe, where they're setting up special areas, you know, special, say, sports halls where people can go and cool down, where the sports halls are air-conditioned. This sort of thing doesn't tend to happen in Southeastern Europe in the same way, because these countries have been hotter for a long time than Northern Europe, although not as hot as they're getting now. And they are going to have to adapt. If you look at the city where I've been living for the past 9 years, Ljubljana, which is the capital of Slovenia, Ljubljana is the one capital in Europe whose temperature, whose peak annual temperature is due to increase by the most by 2050 in the whole of Europe. Some estimates say the peak temperature will rise by 8 degrees Celsius by 2050. Now, that's extraordinary. That's going to be very hot indeed. And I noticed the other day as I was walking into town in Ljubljana that the authorities have planted trees down the center of that main road leading into the center of Ljubljana. They've also been installing a lot of fountains in recent years, some of them ornamental. Again, that's for cooling, and some of them drinking, and that's very obviously for hydration.
17: Mm. I mean, as a brief final thought, it is a question of political priorities, isn't it? And in the region that you know so well, other things have tended to be at the top of the political thinking. Maybe that needs to adjust now.
1: Quite possibly. And the other thing that's going to need to adjust is power consumption. I'm looking at a headline here which says Croatia tops growth in electricity consumption during heatwave. Well, that's due to air conditioning. And last year we had a brownout across a lot of the region precisely because too many people were running their aircon at once and the system couldn't cope. So there's going to have to be some upgrades to the infrastructure.
17: Guy, thank you very much. Guy Delaunay there speaking to me from Albania. You're with Weekend from the BBC World Service. Now, a team of researchers in the United States are using dogs to help tackle an invasive species. The spotted lanternfly can threaten ecosystems and is thought to have reached America through international trade. The Happy Pod's Riley Farrell has been to Virginia to find out more.
2: There's an invasion spreading across the United States that could cost millions. But today, standing on a berry farm in the Blue Ridge Mountains, I'm witnessing one of the most unexpected defenses against it. A group of very good dogs.
0: Okay, so this is Fozzie. He was puppy trained to be a service dog and then washed out of the program.
4: My dog is Finch. She is a lovely mixed breed dog that I rescued about 8 years ago.
22: Yes, good girl. Nice.
23: This is Hermes, and he is almost 10, border collie. He has a birthday on Sunday.
2: These pet pooches are trained to detect the egg masses of spotted lanternflies, an invasive bug species ravaging the U.S. Spotted lanternflies feed on plant sap, excreting a substance called honeydew, which causes the growth of thick, black, sooty mold. This mold ruins the vegetation. With basically no natural predators here and a broad diet, these insects threaten vineyards, orchards, hardwood forests, and urban ecosystems. This problem calls for a creative solution. And for Dr. Erica Feuerbacher, a professor at Virginia Tech, the idea struck her on a hike.
24: So my background is in canine behavior, but I would go hiking with my dogs, and I knew about conservation dogs, and I always thought, me as a citizen, wouldn't it be fun if I could contribute to, you know, solving environmental issues while I'm playing with my dog? And I figured there were more people than just me that was interested in that. Any breed can be an olfactory detection dog, so they're all really useful. If our dogs are detecting one lanternfly at a time, it's kind of a slow process, but with the egg masses, we can get, you know, 50 or 60 that we can scrape off at a time. So we're going to get a little more bang for our buck.
2: How do the dogs actually do it? Well, it comes down to stimulus pairing, which trains a dog to recognize a scent and signal it to their handlers. That's according to Dr. Sally Dickinson, who helped develop this citizen science model.
25: Very simply, we say, okay, I want to be able to target this odor. The first job of the human is to isolate that odor. So after we've got that, then we say to the dog, what is your most favorite thing in the whole wide world? I will give you that in conjunction with this odor.
26: Show me. Yes, good boy.
2: These dogs have their noses down, tails up.
27: You see the animation? That's that excitement that comes with building the most favorite thing with the odor at the very beginning of the training. As soon as you get that odor, his whole body language changed. He's like, oh, I know what I've got to do now.
4: So what is Fozzie's most favorite thing?
28: Food.
27: Oh. He's a handsome
28: boy. He says, I will work for food all day long, forever.
2: It honestly looks like a game, but it is early detection. Stopping them early can stop the spread.
24: The egg masses are oftentimes how they're being moved around. So they've laid egg masses on a lumber shipment that's moving somewhere else. So if we can detect that egg mass on that lumber shipment and be able to scrape it off, we're going to prevent the lanternflies from spreading further. I think it can be overwhelming and you don't know where to step in and help your community. And I think these little things, like teaming with your dog for a local detection target, could be really useful. And you feel like we get enough of these together, right? And we can have a big impact.
29: Good boy.
17: Dr. Erica Feuerbacher ending that report from Riley Farrell. 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You're with Weekend from the BBC World Service. In a moment, I'll introduce you to my two guests who are with me for the rest of the programme. Before that, the latest international news headlines.

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1: On the shores of the Mediterranean, there is a land of breathtaking beauty. Bathed in sunshine, bounded by a shimmering sea, where three faiths turn to their holiest places. But it's also where lives are lost and hearts are broken, where people are locked in seemingly endless conflict over a land whose every story is disputed and argued over, and whose past is used over and over again to justify the present. I'm Johnny Diamond, and along with expert guests, I'm tracing the history of the Middle East conflict from biblical times to the modern day.
0: How did we get here? Israel and the Palestinians. 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
2: GMT, this is Weekend from the BBC World Service. Still to come, turmoil in British politics as the Prime Minister steps down. We hear from an opposition Member of Parliament who supported him with a poem. And how poor harvests in recent years have been affecting the world's chocolate industry. That's all here on Weekend with me, Julian Morica, after a summary of the latest world news.
3: BBC News with Chris Barrow. The US military says it's carried out strikes against Iran after an attack on a commercial ship in the Strait of Hormuz on Thursday. US officials said this violated the ceasefire agreement. Tehran said the cargo ship was using an unauthorized route. Israel and Lebanon have signed a framework agreement brokered by the US after negotiations in Washington. The US Secretary of State, Marco Rubio, said it would initiate a clear process to restore Lebanon's sovereignty and disarm Hezbollah. Venezuela's interim president, Delcy Rodriguez, says the military has been deployed to help with rescue efforts following the earthquakes on Wednesday that left more than 900 people dead. The UN says more than 50,000 people are unaccounted for. The US has allowed the artificial intelligence company Anthropic to release its powerful Claude Mythos 5 AI model to what it called trusted partners. Washington had ordered Anthropic not to allow anyone who's not American to use it. President Trump has threatened to impose a 100% import tariff on countries that target American tech companies with a digital services tax. The European Union has vowed to respond swiftly if the threat is carried out. France has condemned the military government in Burkina Faso for breaking off diplomatic ties. In 2022, Burkina Faso's military leader expelled French troops after 12 years of helping fight Islamist extremism. Germany and Poland are braced for sweltering conditions above 40 degrees Celsius on Saturday as the heat wave linked to dozens of deaths in Western Europe moves east. Nearly half of the region's 800 cities are grappling with unprecedented heat stress. The tiny nation of Cape Verde have reached the knockout stages of the Men's Football World Cup after a goalless draw with Saudi Arabia. Belgium are Group G winners, beating New Zealand 5-1. That's the latest BBC News.
2: You're listening to the BBC World Service. I'm Julian Morica with Weekend, and I have two guests with me for the rest of the programme who'll give us their personal take on the news and issues of the day. Mailing McNamara is here, an investigative journalist and documentary filmmaker based in Ireland. She's also editorial director for the Investigative Europe Consortium of Investigative Reporters. Welcome, Mailing. Good morning.
4: Good morning.
2: And Adeolu Adekola is here, Nigerian policy and development analyst based in the Canadian city of Saskatoon, but he's not in Canada today. He's here. Welcome. Good morning.
5: Good morning.
2: Good to see you both. Thank you both for coming in. A word of an introduction. I mentioned investigative journalism, Mailing. Was that always something that you wanted to pursue from quite a young age?
4: I don't know if it was investigative journalism exactly. I think it's one of those things that sort of becomes a cumulative effect of the practicing journalism, but it was something, I think, in terms of my qualities, I suppose, of that sort of relentless curiosity and the ability not to take no for an answer. So yes, my mother reminded me when I was a child I wouldn't accept no. So I think when I was younger, though, writing was something I always loved, and people. So it was something that I really felt, and a sense of justice. So that was something that I think those qualities were maybe born. I think it's a good fit.
2: Yeah, it all adds together. Mm. And Ireland is now home.
4: It is, right? Yes. Yeah.
2: How did that sort of fall into the life story?
4: How much time do you have? You know, it seems to be the safest place in the world right now for me and an English speaking kind of country. But no, I don't know. I took quite a route. I lived in the UK for quite a long time in Africa, and then returned at an amazing time to the States in 2016, as we all know. But I decided actually that it was the best, you know, as a free press. It's a small country, but a really robust country. It's a great landing spot to do investigative journalism, I think, both in Europe and also in the States.
2: Mm. Adeolu, I mentioned policy and development, analysis of both of those. How did that come about? Was

0: In doing that, it also took me, or it has brought me, into investigative journalism. So at first I was at the Wole Soyinka Center for Investigative Journalism in Nigeria, and then I joined the Center for Investigative Journalism here in London to manage the Open Climate Reporting Initiative. And I kind of like bridging all that I've done in the last decade. It's about working along the lines of development and policy, and then being able to influence that. And I think, just like Maylin said, for me, it was more about out of curiosity and making people connect the dots, because I'm Nigerian and we've had, you know, this ecosystem of governance.
1: Yes, there are lots of dots to join up in, totally. In Nigeria. I mentioned Canada in your context. That's home as well.
0: Yes, you know? That's home.
1: And how did that happen?
0: Well, yeah, it just happened. So I moved from Nigeria here to the UK. And then after my master's degree, my family and I moved to Canada.
1: Mm. As you do. Yes.
0: I mean, I pride myself as a time traveler now. I juggle different time zones, but essentially was just out of, again, curiosity and out of being able to explore what is possible, and also acknowledging the fact that wherever we are all connected one way or the other.
1: Well, there's plenty to call upon from both of you over the next couple of hours or so. So Maylin McNamara and Adeolu Adekola with me throughout. We're going to talk British politics at the start of this half hour, because on Wednesday, the UK Prime Minister, Sir Keir Starmer, faced members of Parliament for his weekly Prime Minister's Questions session. And that was his first since he announced his resignation on Monday. As usual, it was a partisan affair. The Prime Minister talked up his record since taking office.
2: Mr. Speaker, 2 years ago, I walked into Number 10 and found a broken economy, broken public services, and broken trust in politics. Because of our decisions, my decision, the country is moving in the right direction, a stronger and a fairer Britain, ending austerity, investing in our public services.
1: But the leader of the opposition, Kemi Badenoch of the Conservative Party, used language which some deemed inappropriate for Parliament.
3: Teacher numbers have gone down. It's amazing. I've never seen this much excitement on the Labour benches. Yes, cheering so loudly while their 400 knives stuck in his back. Shame on them. Shame on them.
1: Well, that drew a rebuke from the Speaker of the House of Commons, Sir Lindsay Hoyle.
4: Can I just say, think about the language you're using. Because when we leave this chamber, don't be surprised when constituents feel they can use the same language against each other. Let us show a little bit more decorum and respect to each other.
1: Well, we're going to hear now from another Conservative Party MP who spoke at Prime Minister's Questions. Sir Desmond Swain represents the New Forest West constituency in southern England, and he's also a former government minister. He introduced a note of levity by making a reference to a children's poem called The Lion by the 20th century poet Hilaire Belloc, a note welcomed by Keir Starmer.
5: Mr. Speaker, I hope this is still time in which the Prime Minister will be able to enlighten his party as to the moral of the cautionary tale of Jim, who ran away from his nurse and was eaten by a lion.
6: Well, can I thank the Right Honourable Gentleman? He's always most generous, and Mr. Speaker, I'll never forget that just a few years ago I went on holiday in his constituency with my family, and I was in the kitchen of the place we were renting when somebody leant through the open door, and it was the Right Honourable Gentleman with a bottle of champagne saying, "Welcome to the New Forest." And then he took time to speak to my family, including my wife's elderly father and to my children. I thank him for his generosity.
1: Well, I've been speaking to Desmond Swain. I asked him first to explain that reference he made to the poem by Hilaire Belloc.
7: It just struck me that the moral of the poem, which is "Hold on to nurse for fear of something worse," struck me as the meme of the moment. in the sense that I have always been cautioning Labour MPs about getting rid of their Prime Minister, given that their unique selling point was that they were going to end the psychodrama of the relentless churn of Prime Ministers over the last few years, and that they wouldn't guarantee that the next one would

0: be better than the one they'd got.
1: Do you think they were listening?
0: Evidently not.
1: At the time, did you sense anybody across the other side of the chamber sort of perhaps reflecting on that message for a moment?
0: Well, it was a very strange day because Keir Starmer was received like a conquering hero when he came into the chamber. Great roar of approval and applause, but the last few months they've all been scheming to get rid of him. It's just bizarre.
1: As you say, it was a strange day, and one of the elements of strangeness was the tone of it. The Prime Minister seemed reasonably confident in his performance, even though, as you say, only 2 days ago he'd had to resign. The leader of your party was very combative and actually got criticised both within the chamber and without for some of the language that she used. What did you think of that?
0: There's no question about it that Kemi Badenoch gives no quarter. She takes the view that we have been disastrously governed for the last couple of years and isn't prepared to be gentle and polite about that. She believes, you know, calling a spade a bloody shovel. And part of the problem on the day was that Keir himself, actually, he could have rolled with the punches a bit more. But actually, what happened was I think he rather lost his cool in response. And that's what led to the exchanges being regarded as rather more unfriendly than might have been the case.
1: Despite that, you were more friendly. We can hear a little excerpt of the poem now.
2: The lion made a sudden stop. He let the dainty morsel drop and slunk reluctant to his cage, snarling with disappointed rage. But when he bent him over Jim, the honest keeper's eyes were dim. The lion, having reached his head, the miserable boy was dead. When nurse informed his parents, they were more concerned than I can say. His mother, as she dried her eyes, said, "Well, it gives me no surprise. He would not do as he was told." His father, who was self-controlled, bade all the children round attend to James's miserable end, and always keep a hold of nurse, for fear of finding something worse.
1: And I wondered what you made of the Prime Minister's response, because as you approached him with a degree of sort of extending the hand of friendship, let me put it that way, he kind of extended it back, didn't he?
0: Well, he did. I mean, he clearly knew what the moral of the story was. But I didn't actually say the moral of the story. I just asked him if there was still time to educate his party as to the moral of the story. So clearly he knew that I was effectively throwing him a knowledge branch, that he was better than what might well come after him. And so he then simply recounted an anecdote of a meeting that we had. It was in the first escape from lockdown. He, with his family, when he's the leader of the opposition, appeared in an Airbnb in my village, was spotted in the garden, and the neighbours rang me. So I went round and welcomed him with a bottle of champagne.
1: Yes, I mean, I wondered how often you did that to visitors to your village. I mean, if you do it too often, lots of tourists will be flocking your way.
0: Yes, I need to manage expectations now. A number of Labour MPs have suggested that they might come to the New Forest on holiday. And I think this is something that people don't appreciate, that outside that half hour of Prime Minister's questions, where you've got two baying mobs wanting to see their champion beat the hell out of the other guy, we are perfectly civil to one another and share many joint endeavours to improve things collaboratively.
1: You tap into an interesting thought, actually, because obviously we're talking here on the BBC World Service, so people all around the world, I think it's fair to say they are fascinated by Prime Minister's questions and the theatre of it, and, as you, to use your phrase, the baying mobs involved. I'm not sure whether they necessarily want it for their own country. I wonder what your assessment of it is as to whether it really does serve a very valuable purpose any longer.
0: I think it does. I was for years David Cameron's parliamentary private secretary, and we used to often reflect with one another that we've spent 50% of our time trying to find out what our government was doing and the other 50% trying to stop it. I think that the discipline that the Prime Minister has of every week having to answer questions about anything that the government is up to, at least requires that discipline for him to find out what it has actually up to. Because you have this machine, this super tanker that is going in a direction, and you're desperately trying to get hold of the rudder to move it in the direction that you want to go.
1: Mm.
0: Because it's almost a sort of an autonomous monster. And so that was my view, that it does have this role. But the reality is, people love the bear pit. You know, I get more requests than anything is people who want to come and see Prime Minister's questions.
1: Just one final point, because you alluded to this earlier on in the conversation, the numbers of Prime Ministers we have had since, actually you mentioned him, since David Cameron. Why? What's going on? Why is this country apparently increasingly ungovernable, or at least almost impossible to be the Prime Minister thereof?
0: Because I think we're not honest enough at the outset as to the nature of the problems that we face and the hard decisions that need to be made. We're too used to politicians telling everything will be dandy if you elect me. And then when reality hits and you actually have to start governing in a way that upsets people and the polls start taking a toll on your parliamentary colleagues, that's what's done for Starmer. You know, every time his MPs go out at a weekend and knock on doors, they are terrified that the support is draining away and that they will lose their seats.
1: Opposition MP in the UK Parliament, Sir Desmond Swain, reflecting on the last week. Maylin, what do you make of that and his reflections?
3: You know, I think it's a more complex than that. I mean, you know, the last decade of austerity, the erosion of public services, the polarization of the, you know, via the media and other ways. I think there's a lot of different issues, I think, that has come to this point, you know, and it's not to get Starmer off the hook, you know, but also too, you know, he's made some mistakes along the way too. But I do agree the revolving door of prime ministers has not helped this at all.
1: Mm. And well, it may continue, who knows? Adeoli, well, actually, you were both nodding in agreement with his reflections on the value of the Prime Minister's questions moment during the week. Was he right? Does it have a role to play? Is it an important part of the democratic process?
4: 100%, I believe so. I do believe that it's one of the core essence of democracy, to be able to engage as much as possible, and understanding how the political space works. It's easy to be drawn into a bubble with your fantastic policies and your fantastic ideas, but in implementing it, it then brings out how you need to understand how you need to implement it, because you're talking with, you're implementing for human beings, not machines. So I guess it's a way to have that honest conversation between the electorate and those governing them.
1: Even if, and this is not a criticism of the current Prime Minister, even if the Prime Minister doesn't answer the question, which can quite often happen.
4: Well, I think for it to exist means that there is that exchange or that avenue for an exchange. And it also then means that, and I take it also from what the MP said at the end of his reflection, it's something about the political elites being honest. And that's very key for me. I think in policy, there's something we call path dependency. And with the rapid change in, you know, leadership, it's important to understand why is this happening. And of course, if you look back a decade, that was when the Brexit happened. And so I think in reflecting along those lines is to understand how did we deal with this position, or how did we deal with this policy angle that the electorate actually demanded because there was a referendum.
1: And sometimes the absence of a clear answer, Maylin, can be quite revealing in itself.
3: Yeah, I mean, I agree completely with what you're saying, Adeoli, because I think the shrinking of the public square, you know, has become so apparent. Everything's moved online as well. And this is becoming more and more novel to have this kind of exchange that's so spontaneous in some respects, and also really holds, you know, public figures accountable. And I think it's really sadly becoming less and less more frequent, and you're seeing a lot more opacity between the people and those that govern them. And so this is, I think it's really important.
1: You're listening to Weekend from the BBC World Service. The world's chocolate industry earns annual revenues of more than $140 billion, but in recent years production has fallen because of poor harvests of cacao or cocoa beans. But that could change because of new scientific research which has discovered how the plants are pollinated. Apparently, blood-sucking midges are absolutely essential to that process. We can hear now from the chief researcher of this study, Elisa van der Zander, a PhD student at Vrije University in Brussels, who's published her findings in the Basic and Applied Ecology Journal. Elisa, welcome. Good morning.
5: Welcome. Good morning. Thanks for having me.
1: Tell us more about these plants, first of all, and the places where they most grow and the conditions needed to help them to thrive.
5: So, cacao tree is a tropical tree that grows in warm and humid regions around the equator, between the tropics. Originally comes from rainforests from Central and South America, but today actually most of the cocoa is grown in Western Central Africa. In the wild, this tree naturally grows under a large canopy of large trees. So it actually thrives in those warm and humid conditions that it's found in. And we make chocolate from the seeds from these large fruits that are called cocoa pods. And those seeds, in turn, we call the beans, cocoa beans.
1: And why do these blood-sucking midges matter so much?
5: So there, I think a little correction is needed.
1: Ah, good.
5: In the sense that these
1: correct
5: blood-sucking
1: me away.
5: Midges, these blood-sucking midges actually don't actually suck blood from humans or vertebrates.
1: Okay.
5: They only predate on larger invertebrates such as butterflies or dragonflies. So no worries. If you'll be walking in a cocoa farm, there is no risk that you'll be bitten.
1: Good. You've put our minds to rest on that one. What about their role in the pollination process?
5: So pollination is a process where pollen is transferred from the male parts of one flower to the female parts of another flower. And in many plants, insects help with that process. If you look at cacao trees, these biting midges are the agents that do this movement of pollen from one flower to the other flower. So you don't have or any other pollinator for that sense. The flower won't get fertilized, so you won't get the seeds, you won't get the fruit, and ultimately you don't get chocolate. That's why they're crucial to the production of cocoa.
1: And in discovering that, what was the process? Because reading around the subject a little bit, as I did in advance of this conversation, I gather it's quite difficult to see inside the plant where the actual pollination process is happening. So you needed to sort of dig quite deep into the process before you knew what was happening.
5: Indeed, these midges are incredibly small. They're about 1 millimeter in size, because the cacao flower itself is also quite small. It's a little flower that's about as large as your fingernail. So obviously the insect that goes in there needs to be small enough. So what we do is actually we walk around early in the morning when these insects are active in the cacao farms, and we just observe which insects are found on the flowers. And we don't just check which insects were present on the flower. We also wrote down what they were exactly doing. Were they just visiting the reproductive parts of the flowers where pollination is actually happening? Or were they just resting on the petals or walking across it? Then we collected them off the flower and immediately put them under a microscope to examine their bodies for the attachment of pollen, to see if they were having pollen on their bodies and playing a role in pollination. So you really have to stick your head in between the cocoa flowers that are very small and focus with your eyes to see a little dusty thing that doesn't quite look like the flower and moves, and that will be our pollinator.
1: Great. That's a lovely description, and it gives us a lovely sort of context to what we're talking about. Adeola, by all means, come in on this, if you wish.
4: Fantastic work you're doing, Eliza. I just wanted to ask, based on, when I did read a little bit about your work, you did allude to the fact that the farmers, having more midges could help, their harvest and so on and so forth. But are there other factors affecting poor harvest in West Africa?
5: Yeah, of course, pollination is by far not the only thing. We also have some pests that are ruining some of the harvest, diseases that are getting the trees sick, don't produce much. And then obviously, like too much rain, not enough rain because of climate change. Some of the rainfall tends to be much longer and much harder than it usually is, and the dry seasons tend to be prolonged. So yeah, all those factors together influence the production of the tree. Pollination is part of that system, but it's not the only thing. But it has been shown by several studies that if you increase pollination, you also increase the production. So it's definitely one of those factors that are important for the production.
1: Mm. Maylene, what's on your mind?
3: Thank you so much, Eliza. I really appreciate your work as well. I mean, I live in Ireland, and I often wonder if midges do serve any purpose when I do see the clouds. So I really appreciate this research you've
1: done. They're not blood sucking. We know that much.
3: I think the Irish ones are different. But I just wanted to ask a couple of things. One is, I was aware after just reading about your research how interesting this was, and if aware too that midges actually do pollinate other flowers as well, which I wasn't aware of, and I wondered if you knew more about that, but maybe you're not a midge expert, more of a cacao expert. But I also was really interested in the fact that midges thrive in these wet and humid environments, and as we're seeing more drier environments due to climate change, do you see that introduction as impacting those kind of introduced populations perhaps?
5: Yeah, that's actually a really important question, and it's one that we're still trying to figure out, because cacao production is an incredibly complex system, and it depends on all those different factors in the system to ultimately change the production. So climate change could affect those different parts, and as well the humidity, the rainfall that's naturally present in the system. But one thing we're particularly interested in right now is the microclimate within the cacao farm. So shade trees, for example, can create a locally cooler and more humid little microclimate, some conditions, which may benefit both the cacao tree and the pollinators. And likely this microclimate will be more important for the pollinators than the regional larger climate that can be modeled using temperatures and rain models. So I'm actually in Cameroon to figure that out right now. And understanding those interactions will be important so that we can inform the farmers about, if you create, for example, these little microclimates, and then you're helping the pollinators in your system that will in turn help you keep your production stable.
1: Well, listen, thank you so much for coming on the program. Eliza van der Zander, a PhD student at a university in Brussels, talking about that research in the Basic and Applied Ecology Journal, if you want to read more. You're with Weekend from the BBC World Service. 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
1: I'm Tanya Beckett. The last decade has seen a wave of digital devices being rolled out across high-level sports competitions. Some argue not always for the better. Is technology ruining sport?
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2: I'm Amanda Dlamini. I'm the former captain of the South African national team. As we head towards the knockout stage of the World Cup, I'll be looking at the agony and the ecstasy of the penalty shootout.
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3: BBC World Service, 6 hours GMT. Welcome to Weekend with Julia Morica. Coming up this hour, the Venezuelan authorities say more than 900 people are now known to have died in Wednesday's two huge earthquakes. The UN says more than 50,000 remain unaccounted for. We'll hear how many survivors have received little help so far from the Venezuelan government.
4: It's actually we, the Venezuelans, who are helping each other. We live here in a society that's grown up into... helping each other. We don't depend on the government. That doesn't exist for us.
3: Also, after this week's record high temperatures across Europe, we'll ask if the continent is prepared to adapt to the changing climate. And a reworking of the Little Red Riding Hood fairy tale that's won a major prize for children's literature. That's all here on Weekend after the world news.
5: BBC News with Govinda Gill. The US military says it has carried out strikes on Iranian targets in response to an attack on a commercial ship in the Strait of Hormuz on Thursday. US officials say the strike on the cargo vessel was a violation of the ceasefire between Washington and Tehran. The Iranian Revolutionary Guard says it has targeted American military positions in retaliation. Here's Sarah Smith.
6: It does show you, I think, just how determined Donald Trump is to try and make sure that the Strait of Hormuz is open to commercial traffic. That was the main priority for him, the reason why they were able to strike this memorandum of understanding with Iran. He made quite a lot of concessions to get there. He wants the price of oil to keep falling and global trade to be restarted as a result of this. And what we don't know is how this is going to affect the ongoing talks that are trying to get to a final resolution of this conflict.
5: Supporters of the Iran-backed Hezbollah movement took to the streets of Beirut to protest a US-brokered agreement between Israel and Lebanon. Hundreds riding motorbikes and scooters converged on the city centre, chanting slogans and burning tyres. The US says the framework agreement signed in Washington on Friday envisages the Lebanese army restoring the full government sovereignty in the south, with the disarmament of Hezbollah. It was welcomed by Israel's ambassador to the US, Yechiel Leiter.
7: We've put the train back on the tracks, and it's running in the right direction. Final destination? Peace between our two countries. Real peace, where both countries will live in security, where Israel's and Lebanon's sovereignty will be respected, honored, and protected.
5: Venezuela's interim president, Delcy Rodriguez, says the military has been deployed to help with rescue efforts following the earthquake on Wednesday that left more than 900 people dead. The United Nations says more than 50,000 people remain unaccounted for. Maria Gattarol is a journalist in Caracas.
8: People don't have the tools they need to get those that are still under the building. So they are doing as much as possible with what they have. We have to remember that this is a country that is facing another crisis. I mean, we were living in a crisis before. 68% of the population was living in poverty and 32% more in extreme poverty when these two earthquakes happened. So now what we are seeing is a response of civilians. They're organizing themselves. They're trying to help as much as possible.
5: President Trump's threatened to impose a 100% import tariff against any country that targets American tech companies with a digital services tax. In a post on social media, he warned countries, especially in Europe, planning the levies, that the tariffs will supersede any trade deals already in place. World News from the BBC. The British government says the rollout of a new safe routes for refugees fleeing war and persecution will start later this year. Under the scheme, community organisations, including universities and businesses, will be allowed to sponsor refugees who apply to come to Britain. Italy is marking 80 years since the invention of one of its best-known exports, the Vespa. Thousands of scooter owners from around the world will parade through Rome to celebrate. Created just after the Second World War by Piaggio, an aeroplane maker, it provided cheap, mass-produced transport able to cope with Italy's ruined roads. Germany and Poland are braced for more sweltering conditions of above 40 degrees on Saturday as the heatwave linked to dozens of deaths in Western Europe moves further east. Scientists say the heatwave has been the most severe and widespread ever, leaving nearly half of the region's 800 cities grappling with unprecedented heat stress. The tiny nation of Cape Verde is through to the knockout stages of the Football World Cup following a goalless draw against Saudi Arabia. Spain beat Uruguay 1-0, meaning Spain go through and Uruguay are out of the competition. Here's Joe Linsky.
9: Cape Verde, this tiny island nation off the coast of West Africa, a population of about 500,000 people. Remember, such a breakthrough for Cape Verde that they even got here. They even qualified from the very tough African World Cup qualifying section. They are going to play Argentina, the world champions, and Lionel Messi, of course, in the last 32 coming up next week.
5: In the day's last matches, Egypt and Iran drew 1-1 after a late Iranian goal was ruled offside. Egypt are through to the next round, while Iran will have to wait for other group matches to be completed. Belgium finished group winners after beating New Zealand 5-1. That's the latest BBC News.
3: It's 6 minutes past six GMT. Welcome to Weekend from the BBC World Service with me, Julian Warica. With me throughout the programme, Mailing McNamara, an investigative journalist and documentary filmmaker, usually based in Ireland. She's also editorial director for the Investigative Europe Consortium of Investigative Reporters. And also here, Adeolu Adekola, a Nigerian policy and development analyst who's usually based in the Canadian city of Saskatoon. More from both of them to come in this half an hour. We start this hour, though, with the latest on the situation in Venezuela following those two huge earthquakes on Wednesday. Authorities in the country say more than 900 people are now known to have died, while the United Nations says more than 50,000 remain unaccounted for. On Friday afternoon, another strong tremor was felt off Venezuela's northern coast. Well, several thousand people are still being treated for injuries following those two quakes, many in makeshift facilities. Fatima Andrasa is Venezuela country director for the Save the Children NGO, and she's currently in the coastal state of La Guaira, which has suffered the worst effects of the quakes. She told the BBC about the relief work her organisation is carrying out for the survivors there.
10: Many of them lost their homes and they are exposed to unsafe conditions. Others are alone with brothers or sisters. So they have received all the impact, you know, not only the impact of losing their homes, but also the impact of not understanding the situation. So we have to support them in terms of their resilience, to talk about the experience, to manage their emotions. The lives they have won't be the same, but they can recover. They can recover the basic needs. They can recover in terms of having a shelter, a safe place to be. They can recover in terms of temporarily learning spaces, you know, like they can have access. They need to have access to these kind of temporarily solutions.
3: Well, our Mexico and Central America correspondent Will Grant has this report from Venezuela, which he begins with a visit to his old home in the capital, Caracas.
11: The Caracas neighborhoods of Altamira and Los Palos Grandes are some of the most seismic in the city. Earthquakes, even small ones, are often felt there. And the two which struck Venezuela earlier this week were anything but small.
12: Feels quite surreal being back here. I lived on this street and there is an utterly flattened building. I can see rescue workers sifting through the rubble all day. They have been using earth moving equipment to take out massive concrete slabs and allow these teams to get back in a little more safely. And now one of these trucks is about to drive out, carrying with it some of the rubble of these homes I used to live next to.
13: ¿Cómo estás? ¿Cómo estás, Vale? ¿Cuánto tiempo? Bien, okay.
14: ¿Y la familia?
11: Fortunately, my old building is still intact, as is its amiable, long-standing caretaker, Pedro, who sat with the elderly neighbors as they recovered from the shock. All of them agreed this was the worst natural disaster they'd ever seen in Venezuela.
12: On every corner in this neighborhood, there are people who are sleeping out because they have nowhere else to stay. Their homes are now uninhabitable. Feels like a bit of a lottery. I mean, a lot of these homes were considered safe, and yet now, if they're not flattened like the one I'm looking at, they certainly can't be lived in again.
15: Hemos pasado por muchas cosas, y yo digo que esto es otra prueba más de que Venezuela es Venezuela, de que.
11: Among those sleeping on a mattress under a tarpaulin was Jan Carlos Roa. His wife and daughter were with him after their building was so badly cracked they may never be able to go back. He's worked for decades as a policeman, and now at 50, he says, the tears rolling down his cheeks, he's not sure he even knows how to rebuild his family's life again.
15: Hay bastante gente que perdieron su familia.
11: But despite his dire circumstances, Jan Carlos knows he's still one of the lucky ones.
16: Lamentablemente, ya tenemos.
11: Interim President Delcy Rodriguez told the nation that hundreds more had died, with thousands of people injured. We've also rescued dozens of people alive and are grateful that they'll be able to embrace their families and loved ones once again, she said. Those success stories have included a toddler recently pulled from the ruins of a collapsed building. However, there's a staggering 50,000 people estimated to still be missing.
17: We are still only in shock. I think we need more days. And we need to accept all the help we can get from abroad. It's been a really serious tragedy here.
11: Caracas resident Zaida Castro is a musician who lived and studied in the UK for years. She says people increasingly see the government's response as inadequate.
17: We're all pretty frustrated here because the government is not showing what they should be, you know, a display of serious amount of help. And it's actually the Venezuelans who are helping each other. We live here in a society that's, you know, grown up into helping each other. We don't depend on the government. That doesn't exist for us anymore.
11: One of Mexico's search and rescue teams, called Los Topos, meaning the moles, stepped out of the airport in Venezuela to warm applause. International help is coming to this stricken nation, little by little. Whether it's rescue workers and sniffer dogs from the UK and the US, or medical teams from Cuba and Spain, they all have their work cut out. But time to find any more survivors buried beneath the rubble is fast running out.
3: Will Grant in Caracas, Venezuela. Later this hour, we'll talk about the science behind earthquakes and what might have happened on this occasion. A word, though, now to Mailing and Adiolu about their current work. And Mailing, to you, you've worked on an investigation, I don't know, for about 2 years on Meta, misleading users as to its safety features, protecting children from child abusers and exploiters, a case which was completed in court earlier this year. Tell us more about the work you did and what you found.
18: Yeah, this was a 2-year investigation with The Guardian that I worked on with another reporter. And, you know, when you work as a journalist, you know, you don't know necessarily what the outcome will be, right? But what you do try to do is provide a body of evidence, right, for the public to make these informed decisions. And it took us this long because, as we know, when it's a private company, it's a very different story in terms of getting information. And so we used a lot of different sources of evidence to put together a kind of investigative case against a company, one of the largest companies in the world, basically, that. Whether they knew or not, at that time, we couldn't prove. It's coming out more in the court cases. But what we did find was that the volume of both CSAM, you know, child sexual abuse material, and child trafficking was huge, a lot larger than was reported by the company itself. Mm.
3: The case was brought, wasn't it, by the U.S. state of New Mexico in the end. And what happened in court?
18: Well, I mean, we can't claim that our investigation was the the only thing, but it was a contributing factor. We do know this because the New Mexico Attorney General did communicate with us after we published, shortly after, and brought this case forward with the state of New Mexico versus Meta platforms. So what did happen actually was the jury was the first successful jury trial, first successful trial against a tech company for the harms that it inflicted on young people, and the first case that was won. So what they did was they were fined $5,000 per violation, which totaled $375 million. And what actually happened as the next stage was a bench trial that's still being deliberated just by a judge in terms of what sort of forms the product changes may take, if they do take any, and also asking for a sort of an appointed monitor of the platform and actually compensation for the victims.
3: Mm. Metro said they will appeal. And we have a quote from them here that they said after the verdict that we work hard to keep people safe on our platforms and are clear about the challenges of identifying and removing bad actors or harmful content. We'll continue to defend ourselves vigorously and we remain confident in our record of protecting teens online. That's what they've said. You talked about it being the first where this has happened. Does this, do you think, have wider implications in terms of how other companies behave and how the courts might view their behavior?
18: I mean, we do see this as a landmark case because, it has opened up a lot more cases to take, civil cases, right, to take tech companies to court. And this is a watershed moment, I think. And we did see the following day as well, a case in L.A. in California, around the addiction and harms causing another young person. In terms of change, I mean, this has, of course, state level potential change, but it does have wider implications. And we're seeing this around the world. We're seeing, you know, I mean, I do think there is a critical mass now of civil society, you know, parents, governments that are looking very closely at how these tech companies work, what the black box is inside these days, and actually the degree in which it's impacting a whole generation.
3: And social media bans, obviously, now very much in the news as a result.
18: Yeah,
3: of this, but clearly it's as a result of the bigger picture.
18: Yeah, this is part of the wider conversation about, you know, to what degree do governments intervene, right, and monitor or regulate private companies, particularly in this space, which, like we mentioned before, becomes the public square, right?
3: Yeah. Adeolu, work at the Open Climate Reporting Initiative, you mentioned at the start of the program, which you lead for the London-based Centre for Investigative Journalism. Specifically, what's going on there? And give us an example, maybe, of some of the work that you say has made a difference in
14: right.
3: this area.
14: Specifically, the Open Climate Reporting Initiative started the project sometime in 2021, but we went full blown in 2022. So far, we've been able to train journalists in about 58 countries now. Most of the countries are global South countries, because of course we are beginning to understand the dynamics of climate change. We understand around what causes of climate change, or who are more responsible for the causes of climate change, the emission of green gas, and those that are feeling the impact the most, right? And so it was important to help journalists from the Global South countries to gain skills for learning how to report climate change in a more holistic manner. And for us, principally, the idea is that when you're talking about solutions to climate change or taking actions to climate change, like we know it, there are financial transactions that are going to be involved. And once you know, once there's money moving in any ecosystem, there is capability for there to be abuse and transparency. I think the other second angle that we've been looking at it from is centering communities in the conversation. And then the third angle has been driving equity and justice. And when we are talking about transitioning? How are we transitioning when we are talking about possible solutions, carbon credits? Are you sure you're not grabbing the land of, you know, communities illegally? And we've seen massive impacts from what we've done so far. We've had about 170 investigative stories published so far.
19: And one in Nepal, I think you wanted to highlight.
14: Yes. There was one in Nepal that the journalist, after doing the training, used part of the skills he gained in data analysis and open source intelligence. And he was able to map out schools that were at the danger of landslides in a district in Nepal, about 100 and close to about 50 schools thereabout. But bottom line, he did his story. He was able to map the schools. And shortly after he did the story, there was like action from the district authority and then the province authority. About 200 children were at danger of landslides because of the location of their schools. So their schools were actually moved to another location. They had a new building. And these are the elements of how you can move the needle with investigative reporting.
19: And ask the right questions as well.
14: Totally.
19: You're listening to Weekend from the BBC World Service. For the next few moments, we're going to catch up on the World Cup in the USA, Mexico, Canada. It's fair to say that as the knockout stages begin tomorrow night, the South American countries have been having a very good tournament. Five of the six in the competition have reached the second round, with Ecuador providing perhaps the biggest surprise result so far in beating Germany on Thursday to stay in the tournament. Here's how one Ecuadorian television commentator reacted to Ecuador's winning goal in their 2-1 defeat of Germany.
20: La pelota, Pedro Vito!
19: You don't need to be able to speak Spanish to get a grasp of that. Things should be much calmer in Colombia as the country prepares for their team's final group game this evening in Miami against Portugal. Both teams have already qualified for the knockout stages, with Colombia having won their opening two games against the Democratic Republic of Congo and Uzbekistan. Both those games were in Mexico. David Lopera Noguera is a Colombian football fan who's been following his country's team at this World Cup and who will be in Miami tonight. So how would he sum up the experience so far?
21: For me, it's the second time I've had the chance to watch Colombia at a World Cup. The first time was in Brazil, and it was exactly the same. Once again, it feels like we are playing at home. We are the yellow fever, as we call, or as in Spanish, fiebre amarilla. And wherever you go in the world, whatever country you visit, you will always find Colombians. So in a way, I was like expecting to see all the stadiums like this.
19: Were you expecting that? I mean, there were fears, weren't there, in advance that for all sorts of reasons, maybe political reasons, fans from Latin America might not always either make it to the United States, or there might be issues over ticket prices. But you've not found that in reality.
21: Yes, absolutely. I actually thought many people wouldn't come because of those concerns. But I think on Saturday we'll be once again feel like the home team. I haven't heard of any friends of mine having difficulties entering the country. And if you look at all the FIFA fan festivals in different cities, they all pack with people. The only issues we are already seeing have involved Iranian fans, but I understand. Is their country and their force policies according to the government that is in office.
19: What's the atmosphere been like at the actual matches themselves?
21: It was amazing. For example, I was at the Azteca Stadium in Mexico City, and the atmosphere felt like just being in Barranquilla, my hometown, and the home of the Colombian national team. Hearing songs by Colombian artists like Chopky Town, Karol G, and our beloved Shakira, who, by the way, is also from Barranquilla, playing over the stadium speakers along with our national anthem in such a huge stadium was incredible, emotional. I have to admit that by the end, my eyes filled with tears.
19: Well, you probably weren't alone in that. I wonder how closely you've been watching the other South American countries so far. I mean, obviously, we know so much about Brazil and Argentina, and to an extent, Uruguay. But I mean, everybody now has done pretty well so far, haven't they?
21: Yeah, you can see the percentage of the South American teams. Actually, they are going better than the UEFA team. So I think that we are going to go far away. Maybe Argentina, maybe Brazil. Why not Colombia? I'm dreaming about the final.
19: Oh, really? You're getting slightly ahead of yourself, if you don't mind me saying so. You've got the last game of the group against Portugal. You're top of the group at the moment. If you draw or win, you win the group. If you lose, Portugal win the group. So how's that going to work out?
21: Okay, so as you can see, Colombians love to celebrate. In Barranquilla, for example, we have one of the world's famous carnivals. And I even brought a traditional carnival mask, one of our most iconic costumes, to wear it on the match day. I don't know if the game will necessarily be more fun or because we are already qualified, but one of the things I'm sure is that there will be more Colombians than Portuguese fans in the stadium, because Miami has had a huge Colombian community long before the World Cup. And considering how well our national team has been playing and the momentum they have been built precisely of Lucho Diaz, I think you know it. And I think they'll go out to win the match and finish top of the group, because it will be a big advantage for the Colombian national team for the knockout rounds.
19: I was about to make that point. If you win the group, it tends to make the first game in the knockout process more straightforward, because you'll play a team that's come lower down in their group, won't you? That's the theory, at least.
21: Yeah, it's important for the Colombian team to do that, because if you win the group, you can avoid, for example, Spain or France in the next knockout rounds in a shorter time. So it's better for us to win the group.
19: You mentioned the final a moment ago. I mean, realistically, how far can Colombia go in this tournament, do you think?
21: Oh, being realistic, I think that we are going maybe to quarterfinals, and we will see what happens.
19: Colombian fan David Lopera Noguera speaking to me from Miami ahead of that game between Colombia and Portugal tonight. Adeola, how closely are you following all of this?
14: Well, I've been following. So far, so good. I'm also aware African countries have done quite well.
19: Cape Verde, what a great story. Yeah. Now playing Argentina.
14: Now they're playing Argentina. Yeah. Egypt has qualified. Senegal has qualified.
19: Yeah.
14: South Africa has qualified. So, yeah, I think it's been a good matchup between teams. And, football is a unifier, right? And it's been amazing watching the World Cup.
19: And we will talk about football in the context of Arsenal, of which you were a fan, later on in the program. Nigeria's absence, how much does that
14: sadly
19: bug you?
14: sadly. And Nigeria is a very, very football country. Yeah. Even it has the capacity, like I said, to unify people. So, I was personally not happy, because that would have been a chance for me to go on a road trip, probably to Vancouver or Toronto to watch the World Cup. And for me, there was that expectation that we were going to qualify, even thinking through the fact that there was now an expanded 42-team World Cup. We live to fight another day.
19: I did check this morning. Qualification denied because you lost on penalties to the Democratic Republic of Congo. Yes. That can happen, sadly. How closely are you watching it, Mayling? And what about the way fans are being welcomed?
18: Yeah, when you did ask me about if I liked football, I did say the last 3 minutes.
19: The last 3 minutes. Yes. I thought that was a good approach, actually.
18: I saw the Ecuador end. It was fantastic. So I am a 20-minute fan. I would say this, for me, this World Cup is a story of the fans as well. If you compare the last World Cup, with Qatar, we had a different fan base. It was, I think in some ways, it really had a lot of controversy. I think this has been less controversy in this. And I do think the diaspora has really come, in North America has been really stepped up. It's been really amazing. And to see it in some of these, coastal cities as well, it's just a really heartening amount of people coming together. And I think this is the story. This is the story that should be told rather than the story of exclusion.
19: Because there were warnings in advance, weren't there, Adeola, about what it would be like. Fans wouldn't be welcome. Tickets too expensive. A lot of that seems to have dissipated.
14: I mean, I don't know if any of you have followed the Scottish fans.
18: You can't avoid following the Scottish fans.
14: I mean, so, and in the midst of all that, and I also side with what you're saying. So in the midst of, I mean, there were quite a lot of reports. Some players didn't get their visa. A referee also was denied visa and so on, but it's the beautiful game.
19: Yeah, the Scotland fans have been on very good form, even if their team now looks a little precarious as regards further progress. 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Headlines in a moment.
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2: Shipwrecks. 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
2: 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The answer might lie in one of the rarest materials on Earth. 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Which means these pre-1945 wrecks are a lucrative source of this metal.
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2: I'm Anna Pozhaisky, a material scientist. 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
19: It's 6.30 GMT, this is Weekend from the BBC World Service. Still to come in the next half hour, after a week of record high temperatures, can Europeans adapt to the changing climate? And a reworking of the Little Red Riding Hood fairy tale that has won a major award for children's literature. That's all here on Weekend, after the latest world news.
5: BBC News with Govinda Gill. The US military says it has carried out strikes on Iranian targets in response to an attack on a commercial ship in the Strait of Hormuz on Thursday. US officials say the strike was a violation of the ceasefire between Washington and Tehran. Iran has itself accused the US of violating the ceasefire. Supporters of the Iran-backed Hezbollah movement have taken to the streets of Beirut to protest against a US-brokered agreement between Israel and Lebanon. The US says the framework agreement envisages the Lebanese army restoring full government sovereignty in the south. Venezuela's interim president Delcy Rodriguez says the military has been deployed to help rescue efforts following Wednesday's earthquake that's left more than 900 people dead. The US has allowed the artificial intelligence company Anthropic to release its powerful Claude Mythos 5 AI model to what it called trusted partners. Washington had insisted non-Americans shouldn't use it. President Trump has threatened to impose a 100% import tariff on countries that target American tech companies with a digital services tax. The European Union has vowed to respond swiftly if the threat is carried out. Germany and Poland are braced for temperatures above 40 degrees on Saturday as the heatwave linked to dozens of deaths in Western Europe moves east. Cape Verde have reached the knockout stages of the Men's Football World Cup after a goalless draw with Saudi Arabia. Belgium are Group G winners, beating New Zealand 5-1. Italy is marking 80 years since the invention of one of its best-known exports, the Vespa. Scooter owners from around the world will parade through Rome to celebrate. The name, meaning wasp, comes from its pressed steel body, although they also sound like insects. BBC News.
19: You're listening to the BBC World Service. I'm Julian Warica with Weekend. With me throughout the programme, Mailing McNamara, an investigative journalist and documentary filmmaker based in Ireland. She's also editorial director for the Investigate Europe Consortium of Investigative Reporters. And Adeolu Adekola is a Nigerian policy and development analyst, normally based in the Canadian city of Saskatoon. We turn now to our weekly conversation with our science reporter, Roland Pease, with particular reference to the horrific events in Venezuela of recent days. Roland, you've been looking at the science of earthquakes, I know, following these, the double quake, which has killed, we now know, more than 900 people, but that figure expected to rise sharply, thousands, as many as 50,000, according to the United Nations, still reported missing. Tell us specifically what we know about this phrase, plate tectonics, which has featured in conversations since the quakes happened. Tell us more about that.
1: So the idea is that the Earth is made up of a series of smaller and larger plates that are constantly moving sort of on million-year timescales. In this instance, what you have is the Caribbean plate, which is grinding away against the northern part of South America. It's moving only about 2 centimeters a year, but where they actually contact each other, it's locked, they're locked together. So that stress builds up and up and up until eventually, it breaks. And I think one thing we often get wrong when reporting earthquakes, you often see a little star on the map, which is, they call it the epicenter. But frankly, that really, it's in the case of something like this one, where the magnitude 7.5 or 7.6, it misrepresents actually what you have is a line of damage, the fault where it all moves. I did speak to Judith Hubbard. She agreed with me that the damage really does go way beyond that sort of simple epicenter star.
4: For a large earthquake like this one, you know, magnitude 7.5, it probably started in one location and then it tore through a fault, in this case, maybe 200 kilometers from west to east towards Caracas. My guess would be there was about 2 or 3 meters of slip on that fault, which means the plate that's underneath the Caribbean moved 2 to 3 meters east relative to the northern part of South America. That would have happened in maybe a minute.
1: And you just have to imagine, Julian, you know, these trillions and trillions of tons grinding against each other for that minute, over 2 meters. And, that is the shaking then, that generates a shaking that then brings down buildings and kills, as we're seeing, so many people.
19: Yeah, I mean, that 2 meter figure surprised me, I must confess, as she said it. Is Caracas particularly vulnerable to earthquakes?
1: I mean, it's on a plate boundary, so yes, this...
19: To earthquakes?
1: I mean, it's on a plate boundary, so yes, there are earthquakes all the

0: there are other factors that sort of make the effect of the earthquake stronger. One is that Caracas is on a big sedimentary basin, and the whole of that northern area, I think, is. So that's also actually a product of its tectonic history. But these sediments can amplify the shaking during an earthquake. And this was noticed after a small event in 1967 there, which killed a few hundred. There's another factor Judith Hubbard mentioned to me that these sediments can do. There's another way that it can undermine a city.
1: The one that I remember most vividly, what got me into earthquakes, was I'd been studying faults in the Sichuan Basin in China, and then suddenly there was this magnitude 7.9 earthquake there. And I remember the news report saying that one or two people had died in Chengdu, which is a city to the east of the fault system. It's the big city. It's the one where the news reporters are. And then over time, it became clear that the landsliding and shaking in the mountains to the west had been much worse than people had initially thought. And I think the total death toll was 80,000.
0: That was actually not the clip I was expecting, but this is another thing that Judith mentioned to me. And it's what I felt from the moment this earthquake happened, the reporting is, so many of the deaths happen in remote, hard to reach places that in the reporting, we often don't give a true sense of the scale of a disaster across such a distance, probably a 400 kilometer long, length of damage that's here. If you want, I can talk a bit more about the USGS. The US Geological Survey's pager system, which tries to give people a heads up on all that. Mm.
2: Let me bring my guests in, Roland, if I may, because I know they're keen to ask you things as well, and by all means include that as part of what you tell us. Mailing you from San Francisco, so you know all about the risks of earthquakes.
3: We grew up learning in school. The San Andreas Fault was right below our houses, so that was something that we were really familiar with, actually. And I thought it was really interesting you mentioned sediment, because, you know, I think people think when an earthquake happens, it's shaking. But actually, I don't think that's the correct feeling in my experience. It's more like a rolling. You feel like you're on a wave. And I just wanted to ask you, of course, San Francisco, Tokyo, used to earthquakes, and of course they're building in response to that, right? How do you think, this is different in a place like Venezuela, and what they need to do in terms of building for the future?
0: I'm afraid you see this again and again and again. And it was the French philosopher Rousseau said after the 1755 earthquake of Lisbon that it's buildings that kill people. Yeah. And, so the city codes in places like, as you say, San Francisco, Los Angeles are incredibly strong. They were strengthened in Venezuela after earthquakes in 1967, again in late 1990. One of the problems is actually, I'd say, corruption. Someone did a study on the correlation between the number of deaths and the corruption scale of countries. So if they're not being enforced, these building codes are hopeless. Mm-hmm. And again, it does come back to this sort of folk knowledge. San Francisco is famous on the San Andreas Fault, very similar kind of fault system as you actually have here at Caracas in Venezuela. But that's does not hold. I don't think that holds necessarily around the world, where there is so much else to be concerned about.
2: Yeah. A brief one, Ariola, if you would.
4: Yes, I think I would like to hear about the framework, early warning system to warn people. Because for me, when there's going to be a typhoon, where there's going to be a hurricane or even flooding, that system comes into play. Does that exist?
0: The difficulty is that once an earthquake starts, then it happens, as you heard here, in a matter of a minute or 2 minutes. Mm. So there's nothing like a forecast where you can see the weather system coming over the horizon. But there are countries, you have it in California, Mailing, and in Japan and so on now, where once an earthquake starts, they make a judgment of whether it's going to become a big one. And that can give people a valuable 10 seconds or so in which they can get out of buildings, electric systems can be shut down, the damage can be limited, but otherwise being well built is the most important thing in the first place.
2: That's so telling, isn't it? 10 seconds, but that can make a difference. Roland, thank you so much, as ever. Roland Pease, discussing the science of the quakes in Venezuela. Now, across Western Europe this week, there's been one news story dominating the headlines.

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1: Les 40 degrés sont déjà dépassés à 7h à Tours, Bordeaux et Nantes.
2: An unprecedented heat wave in France. Temperatures peaked at 44.3 degrees Celsius yesterday and could be even higher by the end of today.
3: Britain is bracing for the deadly threat of the hottest day ever.
4: Much of Europe is sweltering in a heat wave that has seen temperatures soar above 40 degrees Celsius. From the UK to France, Germany and Spain, scorching hot days have been followed by nearly as hot nights.
5: Well, a sample there of various reports on the record high temperatures that have been reached in France, the United Kingdom, Germany, Spain, several other European countries. In France, four young children have died and more than 55 people have drowned while trying to cool off by swimming in rivers or other stretches of water. Scientists say the heat wave has been the most severe and widespread ever, leaving nearly half of Western Europe's 850 largest cities grappling with unprecedented heat stress. This weekend, the hot conditions are expected to shift to Eastern Europe. Well, here's shortly how Europeans can adapt better to extreme heat as climate warming is expected to become more severe in the coming years and decades. First, though, a word with the BBC's Sumedha Pal in India's capital, Delhi. India has also experienced unprecedented heat waves this year, with temperatures reaching more than 48 degrees Celsius. Sumedha, how has India adapted over the years?
6: Hi, Julian. Hi. Of course, we've been a very warm country always. So extreme temperatures and heat is not something which is uncommon here. For several weeks now, the Indian capital, the rural and the urban areas in India, they've been experiencing extreme heat temperatures. We're not expecting relief very, very soon. Over the last few years in India, of course, there has been a shift and a focus towards how do we adapt to these temperatures. There is also a very clear divide between rural and urban India in terms of access to resources that people have to manage this heat. In several Indian cities, such as where I am right now in Delhi, staying indoors is not much of an option because the workers here are informally employed. They're all out on the streets. So it has affected the way that livelihoods also function here. In India, there is also a growing chatter about moving towards more sustainable ways of housing, of keeping ourselves cool and maintaining temperatures and keeping ourselves safe, because the heat has also had enormous impact on people's health. So now our focus is shifting on going towards foods which could keep us cooler. I've been traveling across the national capital to understand how people who do not have access to refrigerators or air conditioners, how they're able to manage and keep their food cool or themselves cool. And we've come up with some very innovative techniques that I have seen that have come up. For example, in parts of New Delhi where people don't have access to refrigerators. So in order to keep the food cool and to ensure that it doesn't get rotten, people are using double kind of methods of utensils where they keep food in one utensil and they then put it in another big bowl full of water in order to ensure that the dish that they have cooked remains cool. In many parts where they don't have access to air conditioners, they have been soaking up a lot of cotton cloth and laying it out on the floors to ensure that the roofs remain cool or the floors of the house remain cool. So people are coming up with innovative techniques in order to sustain themselves and ensure that, you know, there are creative ways to keep the walls of the houses cool.
5: The other thought that crosses my mind is there's an economic dimension to this, isn't there? Extreme temperatures disrupt people who are trying to earn a living, clearly.
6: Definitely. And if I were to talk about Delhi, a major chunk of the population here is employed in factories, is employed in sectors like construction, in sectors such as the labor economy, which requires them to step outside of their homes. We've been seeing that the Indian workers who are employed in factories are experiencing greater impacts of heat because they work in cramped environments, and it becomes difficult for them to then go into the factory or to step onto the street to earn their living.
5: Sumedha, thank you very much. Sumedha Pal there in Delhi. Well, what lessons should European governments be drawing from these current extreme temperatures? Arthur Snell is a former British diplomat and author of the book Elemental, The New Geography of Climate Change and How We Survive It, which was published in March this year. And he's been listening to us. Arthur, welcome. Good morning.
7: Good morning.
5: If you were advising European governments, particularly those who are living through something literally record-breaking over the last few days, what would you say?
7: Well, I think one of the things that we can learn actually from what's happening in South Asia is that temperature variations within cities can be stark. And it tends to be the kind of leafy areas where there are trees and avenues where well-off people live are way cooler than the dense housing areas where the poor live. And of course, that it's no different in capitals and other cities in Europe, that things like trees and open spaces that allows air to circulate makes a huge difference on temperature.
5: A point, Mei-Ling, you made to me in conversation yesterday that poorer areas, which tend to have fewer open spaces, are hit harder here.
8: Completely. I mean, this has created urban heat islands, right? And I walked, I took the tube and the train yesterday from Tufnell Park to New Cross, and the difference
5: that's across
8: was,
5: London from
8: yeah,
5: north to
8: yeah,
5: south.
8: Excuse yeah. me. Yeah, that was so stark. And yeah, I mean, we call climate change the great leveler, but I actually think this is going to exacerbate inequality if we don't mitigate and think about urban planning in a much more deliberate way.
5: And Arthur, do you think that is recognized increasingly by those who are making decisions in big European cities?
7: I mean, I think that the facts of this are recognized, but I think particularly, you know, in places where you've got a lot of historic building and so on, there's a lot of difficulty in addressing this in just in practical terms. But yes, I think heat inequalities, and of course, again, another big factor that we're looking at now, that people all over Britain and Europe are suddenly saying, maybe I should install air conditioning. Well, again, that's something that particularly in Britain is pretty unusual and expensive if you do it. But by definition, there are big inequalities there.
5: What about learning from other parts of the world where they've had to wrestle with this issue for longer? What can Europeans look towards if they're seeking reliable advice here?
7: Yeah, I mean, I think there are clearly vast parts of the world that live with much higher temperatures than we do on an ordinary basis. One part of this is actually about how people work and regulating that, and it was fascinating, obviously, hearing what people are doing in India. I was also reminded of the huge number of workers, many of whom are themselves from India and other parts of South Asia, that work in the Gulf countries, and of course have been literally thousands of cases, tragic cases of people there succumbing to extreme heat. So we can learn from bad examples, and in that case, people being forced to work in the extreme heat of the day, questions about, you know, how much time you have to rest, hydration and all those sorts of things. And you know, it becomes a public safety issue as much as anything else.
5: Adeolu.
9: And yeah, taking it from the public safety perspective, it's I think it's also very important, the role of the media, the role of journalism, and I think that's part of what even the authorities should be looking at, how to adequately inform citizens about actions to take. I was reading a report, I'm not sure if it was on the BBC, about young people were still going out to jog. I mean, it's okay to take some break from your regular routine exercises. So it's helping people to connect the dot. You might feel that you're very healthy and that's good, but because of the implication of the heat, anything can just happen to you. So I guess that public awareness for people to take action and responsibility too is very key.
5: Arthur, how much is what we've seen this week a part of the climate crisis? Because it's so important, isn't it, to differentiate weather from climate. We're talking about a weather event, but because it's against the backdrop of a climate crisis, it becomes a bigger weather event. Is that roughly where we're at?
7: Well, I think so. I mean, I think obviously in the days that it's happened, it's complicated to try to ascertain exactly. But what we know very clearly is that the average is increasing. So the planet is heating, which means that the extreme weather events are also, the extreme heat events are also hotter, but there are also more of them and they're more frequent. Mm-hmm. So I'm sure lots of people have seen the lists of the hottest day of the year, and people mutter about 1976. But the records that we're breaking now are records that are only a few years old, and that's what is more disturbing, that we're coming on sort of thick and fast on these new extreme temperatures.
5: Meilingen, a further thought if you wish.
8: No, I'd just really like to hear from Arthur about like surface temperatures as well. I saw a recent thing yesterday that they measured surface temperatures in London at some bus stops, and they were 20, 25 degrees hotter than the actual, than the temperature, you know, and in the air. And how will that kind of play upon when we think about more trees and better ways to plan our cities?
7: Yeah, I mean, I think that part of this is that obviously the basic infrastructure, I mean, with another element of the surface temperatures affecting railway lines, you know, our railway lines in Britain are not built for 40 degree heat. That they start to buckle, you have to cancel trains, trains have to run slowly. You know, the basic infrastructure of running a city economy, a modern economy, doesn't exist in Britain at temperatures over kind of 35 degrees. Now, it might exist in Spain, for example, but of course, Spain is now facing temperatures into the 40s, similarly with France. So almost all countries have to re-engineer, even if they're countries that already have some history of facing very high temperatures.
5: Mm. Arthur, we could talk at greater length. I read the article that you wrote in one of the national newspapers in recent days when you were talking about places that will become increasingly uninhabitable in the years ahead, and some that might actually benefit because of the changing climate in northern parts of the globe as well. So there's plenty more to chew over. Sadly, not the time to do so on this occasion, but thank you very much for coming on the programme. You're with Weekend from the BBC World Service. Our main news, the US military says it's carried out strikes on Iranian targets in response to an attack on a commercial ship in the Strait of Hormuz on Thursday. Now to literature. The winner of this year's Carnegie Award for the best writing for children and young adults here in the UK has been announced. The author is Beth O'Brien for her debut novel Wolf Siren, which is a reworking of Little Red Riding Hood. In case you need a reminder, that tale is about a young girl who takes a walk through the woods to deliver food to her grandmother, who is rather poorly, but along the way she meets a big bad wolf. Beth O'Brien joins us now to tell us more about Wolf Siren. Beth, welcome, good morning, and congratulations.
10: Good morning, thank you so much for your kind words and for having me.
5: How did Little Red Riding Hood inspire you?
10: It's a really niche answer. So I was I was considering this story for the first time, wondering why it is that Little Red Riding Hood doesn't recognise that her grandmother has been replaced by a wolf when she arrives to deliver her goodies. And I am severely visually impaired. And although I've never made that exact mistake to my knowledge, I often describe the way I see as a mixture of context and guesswork and colour and movement. And I thought, well, my grandmother being replaced by a wolf would not be in my top 10 guesses. So it stemmed from there, and considering how interesting it could be to rework this story but tell it from the perspective of somebody who is visually impaired like I am. So, yeah, that's where it began.
5: And the judges loved it. I've got their comments in front of me. And then what about developing the character, the personality of that main individual that you're writing about? What was going through your mind then?
10: That's a really good question. So I began, the first scene I wrote ended up in the prologue, and it was a scene between the grandmother, Red's grandmother, my main character is called Red, and it's the moment she is given the red coat. And it emerged quite naturally from there that Red was somebody who defied the expectations and rules of her village, which is quite a strict and controlling place. And it's always good to have a main character who is a bit rebellious in that way. It makes for a much more interesting plot. And a lot of my vision and stuff is in there, but she is 100% a braver version of me for sure. I suppose it grew from there. The setting of a controlling village and in my version, her grandmother goes missing in the woods, and Red never gives up the hope of finding out what happened to her, even though everybody else has. So she sort of has her own stubborn streak, which my family would agree I also have, to be fair.
5: When you win awards, sort of paragraphs are written about you, and I've got one in front of me here that talks about your obvious passion about the representation of disability in literature, and that's come through in the conversation we're having. But I read as well that you're currently studying for a PhD, researching that misrepresentation, as you see it, of disability in contemporary fairy tale retellings. Where do you hope that takes you, and where do you hope that takes the art form?
10: Thank you. Yeah. So I've actually finished that PhD now, and I passed and everything, which is very exciting.
5: Well done.
10: But what I hope for that research is, I think a lot of our traditional stories from around the world, and I've read hundreds of them by this point, feature far more disabled characters in maybe one short story that we often get in novel length works of contemporary fiction. And in contemporary fiction, I looked at specifically within fairy tales, but I would hypothesize it works more broadly too, that disability is often used as a shorthand for villainy, or as sort of just a trial to overcome or to cure. And sometimes this is rooted or claimed to be rooted in fairy tale stories. But actually, when you go back to those, the earliest written versions of these tales, there is far more nuance and, diversity within those stories than I think we realise because of our modern examples, such as Disney and things. Yeah. So I think I just wanted to remind people that we have these amazing examples of diversity and disability existing through like hundreds and hundreds of years, and just not to lose that.
5: Beth, I wanted to bring Mei-Ling in for a brief word because you've got young, enthusiastic readers in your family.
8: Yeah, thank you so much, Beth. I'm sorry, I confess, because this happened so quickly to be on the show. I didn't have time to read your full book. But I would say it really struck me about the topic. And I thought about Angela Carter. I wondered if you're familiar with her and how she subverted patriarchal kind of tropes with The Company of Wolves and rewriting the Red Riding Hood myth.
5: Beth, the news is imminent, so you've literally got 10 or 15 seconds to answer that.
10: Okay. Well, the short answer is yes, I've absolutely read Angela Carter, and she can't not influence you once you've read her work. She's incredible and, a major stepping stone in people reworking fairy tales in this way.
5: Beautifully timed, and congratulations. Thank you very much, Beth O'Brien. You're with Weekend from the BBC World Service.
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5: BBC World Service, it's 7 hours GMT. Welcome to Weekend with Julian Warica. Coming up, the death toll from the earthquakes in Venezuela rises above 900.
13: We're talking about hundreds of people trying to get medical attention at the healthcare facilities, and the healthcare facilities don't have enough medical supplies.
5: We'll have the latest on the rescue and relief effort. Also, the US says it's carried out strikes in Iran after Tehran attacked a ship in the Strait of Hormuz.
14: I don't like the fact that they took a shot. They shouldn't be doing that, so you'll find out.
15: Will the US respond? What is your message to Iran?
14: Will they respond? You're going to find out.
5: And we'll hear about the iconic power and appeal of the Mexican artist Frida Kahlo. That's all here on Weekend after the world news.
16: BBC News with Govinda Gill. The US military says it has carried out strikes on Iranian targets in response to an attack on a commercial ship in the Strait of Hormuz on Thursday. US officials say the strike on the cargo vessel was a violation of the ceasefire between Washington and Tehran. The Iranian Revolutionary Guard says it has targeted American military positions in retaliation. Our correspondent in Washington, Howell Griffith, has more on Iran's response.
17: The Revolutionary Guard has carried out an attack in areas where there are US forces deployed. Now, we don't have any details or confirmation of that, but it may follow a pattern that we saw in the early part of the war earlier this year, where some of the Gulf states were targeted by Iran. We also know that Iran has justified that attack on the cargo ship, saying that it was using an unauthorized route to transit through the Gulf, and it accuses the US of provoking parties to bypass Tehran's control of the Strait of Hormuz.
16: Supporters of the Iran-backed Hezbollah movement took to the streets of Beirut to protest a US-brokered agreement between Israel and Lebanon. Hundreds riding motorbikes and scooters converged on the city centre, chanting slogans and burning tyres. The US says the framework agreement, signed in Washington on Friday, envisages the Lebanese army restoring full government sovereignty in the south with the disarmament of Hezbollah. It was welcomed by Israel's ambassador to the US, Yehiel Leiter.
18: We've put the train back on the tracks, and it's running in the right direction. Final destination? Peace between our two countries. Real peace, where both countries will live in security, where Israel's and Lebanon's sovereignty will be respected, honored, and protected.
16: Venezuela's interim president, Delcy Rodriguez, says the military has been deployed to help with rescue efforts following the earthquakes on Wednesday that left more than 900 people dead. The authorities are also restricting access to La Guaira State, one of the hardest hit areas. Will Grant is in Caracas.
19: As the earth moving equipment moves in now to pull out rubble and make a situation safe for rescue crews to try and go back in again, that sort of game of stopping earth moving to listen again and see if there's any signs of life is just harrowing to see, with all the neighbours sitting out on their porches waiting for information, crossing their fingers, praying and so on. And I'm looking at homes that have had the complete front of them sheared off, apartment blocks that will never be possible to be inhabited again.
16: France has condemned the decision by the military government in Burkina Faso to break off diplomatic ties, describing the move as hostile and baseless. In a televised statement on Friday, a spokesman for the regime said conditions for mutual respect no longer existed. BBC News. The British government says the rollout of a new safe route for refugees fleeing war and persecution will start later this year. Under the scheme, community organisations, including universities and businesses, will be allowed to sponsor refugees who apply to come to Britain. The model is based on Canada's asylum system. Italy is marking 80 years since the invention of one of its best-known exports, the Vespa. Thousands of scooter owners from around the world will parade through Rome to celebrate. Rory Gallimore reports.
20: In 1946, the Second World War had left Italy's roads in a disastrous state. There was demand for cheap, mass-produced transport to weave through the ruined streets. Piaggio, a company that made planes, spotted an opportunity. The Vespa was born. Its name means wasp in Italian, so-called because of the scooter's shape, although the sound is rather similar too. Its painted pressed steel body helps shield riders from greasy engine parts, proving a hit with fashion-conscious Italians. Vespa owners from around the world will take part in a parade through Rome today, celebrating this 80th anniversary with a bright, buzzing swarm.
16: Germany and Poland are braced for more sweltering conditions of above 40 degrees on Saturday as the heat wave linked to dozens of deaths in Western Europe moves further east. Scientists say the heat wave has been the most severe and widespread ever, leaving nearly half of the region's 800 cities grappling with unprecedented heat stress. The tiny nation of Cape Verde is through to the knockout stages of the Football World Cup following a goalless draw against Saudi Arabia. Spain beat Uruguay 1-0, meaning Spain go through and Uruguay are out of the competition. In the day's last matches, Egypt and Iran drew 1-1 after a late Iranian goal was ruled offside. That's the latest BBC News.
5: 6 minutes past seven, GMT. Welcome to Weekend from the BBC World Service with me, Julian Warica. With me throughout the programme, Maylin McNamara, an investigative journalist and documentary filmmaker based in Ireland. She's also editorial director for the Investigate Europe Consortium of Investigative Reporters. And Adeolu Adekola is a Nigerian policy and development analyst based normally in the Canadian city of Saskatoon. Both are here with me in London today. More than 920 people now have been killed, we know, and thousands still missing as international rescue teams continue to search for survivors after the earthquake in Venezuela. The coastal area of La Guaira near the capital Caracas was the worst hit. A residential complex in the area, for example, made up of four tall buildings housing hundreds of apartments, has largely been reduced to rubble. The injured are being treated in makeshift medical facilities, and a senior government official said hundreds of international rescue workers have arrived in the country, more due in the coming days. But there have been reports of restrictions by government forces preventing doctors from entering the worst impacted areas. This is Dr. Franklin Rodriguez, who works in a hospital in the region.
0: My name is Dr. Franklin Rodriguez. The government are complicated our labor to help our people. I'm going to La Guaira with a group of volunteers. They don't let us to pass to the La Guaira state. Too many restrictions. We need you to talk to everybody to help us, to help our people.
5: Well, I've been speaking to Claudia Manresa from Project Hope. That's an NGO which is overseeing rescue efforts on the ground. And she told me about the scale of the crisis in Venezuela.
21: It is really devastating what we're seeing right now on the ground in Venezuela. We're talking about hundreds of thousands of people that are still missing, are still under their buildings they used to live in. We're talking about more than thousands of people injured because of the earthquakes of June 24th. We're talking about hundreds of people trying to get medical attention at the healthcare facilities, and the healthcare facilities don't have enough medical supplies, enough human resources to provide the support to the people in need in Venezuela at the time.
5: Where is the focus of the rescue effort just now?
21: At this moment, as Project Hope, we are focusing our efforts in providing medical supplies to the healthcare facilities we support in the country. We've been implementing health programs in Venezuela for over 7 years now. We're currently in over 50 healthcare facilities, so we are focusing our efforts in providing medical support and all the supplies that the healthcare staff need to relieve the suffering of the Venezuelan people at the time.
5: And geographically, where is worst hit at the moment?
21: Well, Caracas, the capital city of Venezuela, was really hit by the earthquakes. But La Guaira is the most affected state at the time, even though we're still receiving reports from other several states in the country. Until this time, La Guaira was the most affected state. We're talking about dozens of buildings that have collapsed. We're still receiving responders to bring support to the people, to trying to find the people that are trapped inside the buildings in La Guaira.
5: And these are high-rise blocks of flats, houses, hotels. So many buildings there have reportedly come down.
21: Yes, even the airport that serves Caracas, and it's located in La Guaira. Let's remind that La Guaira, it's like a 30-40 minute drive from Caracas, the capital city. So even the airport, so access to the country are also compromised. Aid that we are receiving from other countries are not landing in our main airport. So we are receiving those flights in other several airports of the country. The people in La Guaira, which is the most affected state, it's not receiving immediate support from other countries.
5: I wanted to ask you about aid from other countries. I mean, are you beginning to see that coming in now at a much higher level?
21: Yes, we have been seeing how aid from other countries such as Honduras, Suiza, Estados Unidos getting in the country. But we still need support from the international community and from everyone that can support the emergency response in Venezuela. In Project Hope, we are also raising funds to support the implementation of our emergency response actions here in country. You can visit projecthope.org if anyone around the globe can support what we're doing here on the ground.
5: And that was Claudia Manresa from Project Hope, an NGO overseeing rescue efforts in Venezuela. To our other main story, the US military says it's carried out strikes against Iran in response to an attack on a commercial ship in the Strait of Hormuz on Thursday. All crew members on the vessel struck by Iran, the Singapore-flagged Ever Lovely, are reported to be safe. American officials said Iran was violating the ceasefire agreed 10 days ago. US Central Command is saying that its aircraft struck missile and drone storage locations and coastal radar sites. Iran's Revolutionary Guards saying that they targeted US military positions in the region in response, but didn't give further details. While taking questions from journalists in the Oval Office on Friday, President Trump hinted at a US response.
14: I don't like the fact that they took a shot yesterday, actually four, we knocked down three, at a ship. Not an allied ship, but a ship, a very expensive ship, and it was fine. But it took a little beating. They shouldn't be doing that. So you'll find out.
15: Will the U.S. respond? What is your message to Iran?
14: Will they respond? You're going to find out.
5: Well, the U.S. vice president struck a slightly more conciliatory tone. In a statement on X, he said that if Iran has disagreements about how the ceasefire is being applied, quote, they can pick up the phone. J.D. Vance did, however, warn that violence will be met with violence. Well, Mehran Kamrave is a professor of government at Georgetown University in Qatar. He told me if these U.S. strikes could lead to a breakdown of the agreed ceasefire between the two countries.
1: Well, they're quite serious. And if they escalate, we could see a total breakdown of the negotiations. But I think for the time being, both sides are treating them as tit for tat.
5: What do they say, though, about the fragility of this agreement, the memorandum of understanding?
1: Well, they say an awful lot. The longer the negotiations continue and the discussions in Geneva or Doha continue, the more there are possibilities of them breaking down. And this sort of deliberate action or more likely accidental action. And so, yes, I think there are real dangers here.
5: The way the Strait of Hormuz is managed and governed in the future is still at the heart of this. Iran's chief negotiator, Mohammed Ghalibaf, has said that the administration of the Strait will never go back to the way it was before the war. I mean, what does he mean by that, do you think?
1: Well, the Strait has become a main source of leverage for Iran. And part of Iran's military doctrine is not necessarily to go toe-to-toe militarily with the United States and Israel, but to inflict economic pain on global energy markets. And that plays a central role, that gives a central role to the Strait of Hormuz, which Iran is not willing to give up.
5: I mean, could they look to charge tolls? There has been speculation about that.
1: Not really. What they want to do is to maintain some sort of administrative control and create a bureaucratic apparatus that would enable them to harass shipping, limit traffic at will, and kind of retain some sort of administrative control, not necessarily to control or to charge toll, but to be able to direct traffic at their will.
5: But do you think the Americans could realistically stomach that kind of arrangement?
1: Well, President Trump has shown a penchant for being very transactional. And I think that's what the Iranians are counting on. If they can placate President Trump and come to some sort of mutual understanding with Oman, which also controls the Strait of Hormuz, then they might be able to get away with it.
5: A word briefly on the other development in the region, Israel and Lebanon signing this, quote, framework agreement on Friday. What does that signify in your mind?
1: Well, it's tangible progress, but Hezbollah is not part of that framework. And we've already seen major riots in Lebanon by Shia against the framework. So much work remains to be done there.
5: Mehran Kamrave, Professor of Government at Georgetown University in Qatar. Both of you were nodding at various points during his observations. Adeolu, how worrying is this development? Is it just tit for tat and the two can continue to work together up to a point, do you think?
9: It's concerning because it's obviously, like he has said, it's the power of leverage, and it's essentially just to inflict or to get or gain control over global energy and so on and so forth. And even you liken it to even President Trump's, actions in, inflicting or increasing tariffs. I remember the Canadian Prime Minister Mark Carney saying it's a trade war of sorts. So all these dynamics are interconnected and interrelated, and it is, for me personally, I just hope that there is a point where there would be a sensible conversation and, instances where an agreement is now being breached are clearly not acceptable.
5: Mm. Mayling, what's your take on it?
8: I mean, I can only speak about what I'm seeing on the ground in the U.S. This is an unpopular war. The narrative is not landing with the American people. And the global energy control is literally Iran's trump card, right? They have this, and they really do have this leverage. The majority of Americans do not support this. You're seeing fractures in the GOP now because of it as we approach the midterm elections. So I don't think the U.S. has too much at the moment other than to get these negotiations through.
5: And that, going back to your point, Adeolu, about global markets, the rest of the world looks on alarmed as well. And that inevitably exerts a certain degree of pressure, yes, on the main players to maintain some hint of peace and a plan.
9: 100%. And it's kind of like handshakes into part of what, again, Mark Carney said, I think at Davos, that the world order as we know it has changed now. And it's just very important for, for countries to be able to make sensible decisions, but also to buttress the fact that in this tensions, the concept of multilateralism should not crumble, right? We should be able to sit at the table and be able to make, concrete agreements, whatever differences that we have. And I hope, for me particularly, I hope that framework of multilateral collaboration is still embedded in all the conversations.
5: We will move on to other matters, particularly artistic matters, for the next few moments of the programme, because here in the UK, the Tate Gallery has been the preeminent museum for modern and contemporary art for over a century. But its new show at Tate Modern, devoted to the iconic 20th century Mexican painter Frida Kahlo, has sold more advance tickets than any exhibition in the Tate's 128-year-long history. The show features more than 30 of her works alongside treasured garments, jewellery, photographs and other memorabilia. It also includes over 200 pieces of work by contemporary artists who were inspired by her. Tobias Ostrander is a co-curator of the exhibition. This is what he told us about those record-breaking advance bookings.
2: We call it the Frida effect, and we think there are certain components to it. One is her really unusual life story, and then she has this magical connection with audiences. People want to be by her. They want to be around her images. Some want to be her. People come dressed up as Frida to exhibitions. There's a real identification with her. And some of it has to do, I think, with the works themselves. She looks at you directly. you know, as a viewer. She engages you and that really draws you into her world. She was very aware of the power of her own image. She created very strong visual persona with how she wore her hair. That eyebrow, she identified as an iconic feature of hers. You can tell in her drawings and in her paintings. So she was kind of making her own iconography of herself during her lifetime. So it's not surprising that that has grown and continued.
5: Well, to tell us more about Frida Kahlo's legacy and why her popularity among art lovers just seems to keep on growing, Hilary Robinson joins us, an art historian, professor of feminism, art and theory at Loughborough University here in the UK. Hilary, welcome. Good morning.
3: Good morning.
5: Fill in some of the gaps, perhaps, about Frida Kahlo's life. People know about her art and don't necessarily know so much about her. What are we missing?
3: What are we missing? Oh, goodness. In at the deep end. Well, she was an extraordinary person who, as we have just heard, drew on facts of her life in her artwork. There are two or three interesting aspects to this that I think we have to pay attention to. The first is that she doesn't emote in these works. You know, people talk about Frida Kahlo and the tragedies of her life. You know, she had polio as a child. She had a horrible, horrible accident in a tram when she was 18, when a handrail actually went through her womb and her vagina. And, you know, she suffered from that for the rest of her life and could never have children. She was a lifelong communist. She joined the Communist Party. I mean, some people are saying, have said that, you know, she was influenced in this by Diego Rivera, who was her husband. But no, she actually joined the Communist Party before she met him. And if you look at her work, there are two or three things that I think can be in danger of being missed. The first is the way that she does look out at you, as has been mentioned already. But this is not a cry for help. This is not emoting. This is indeed iconographic. If you think about those religious icons and how they, you know, many of them are said to repeat an image that goes back to St. Luke painting Jesus from the life, you know. So you repeat something and repeat something and repeat something because it has some truth in it. And her portraits are a little like that. You know, we see her face again and again, quite impassive, but looking straight out at us, not emoting, as I said, but asking us to look and to look at the image around her that she has provided us with, because that is where the message of particular paintings comes. So there are a lot of details in the paintings, and you have to look at them quite closely to really get the message of what she is saying. Some of them are deeply personal. Some of them are about her physical and health attributes. And some of them are deeply political. But, you know, there's always this invitation to look and to stop and to study. And that is what I think is in danger of being missed in some of the, how should we say, the memification of her.
5: Well, hopefully at the exhibition, people will have the chance to do that. Although if it's full of people, that always can be a slight complication, obviously. Mei Ling, I wanted to bring you in because I know you're interested in this, and I think you're keen to go and see it if you can. What's on your mind?
8: Yeah, no, thank you so much, Hilary. No, I was really interested in this, like, kind of rise in a younger people's, you know, popularity and interest in Frida, because she was so, you know, advanced and progressive for her time. You know, she said, "I paint my own reality." And at the time, too, you know, she was talking or painting women's bodies. She was addressing issues of gender fluidity, these sorts of things. I guess the question is, you know, do you see that as something that young people now can identify or see themselves in, or, you know, and also, like, you know, values the strength, looking straight into the camera as a woman of a time. It's really, really progressive.
3: Yeah, not into the camera, but straight.
8: Sorry, excuse me.
3: Yeah, she was looking straight at herself as she painted herself. I mean, today, yes, it's usually a camera, of course, or a phone or something. I think that phrase, you know, I paint my own reality, is the thing that we have to come back to. We can think of her as addressing issues of bisexuality or disability or whatever, but she was living those things. You know, she had affairs with women as well as affairs with men. Yes, she married Diego Rivera twice, I believe. I think they got divorced and then remarried. Yes, she had an affair with Trotsky, but she had relationships with women as well. So she is painting her reality of her life as she experienced it. And I think that, it can be, we now have been through the women's liberation movement. We've been through Black Lives Matter. We've been through, you know, various social movements. And I think we look at these issues in a slightly different way. You know, there's more sense of, okay, where can we build solidarities around particular issues? Who else is out there? Who do I know? Who can I look to learn from? And I think that is what is compelling about her. And I think what we have to remember about this exhibition is that it's not a retrospective of her work. It is, the subtitle is The Making of an Icon. And a lot of the focus in this exhibition is on artists who have been looking at Frida Kahlo and learning from her.
5: Yes, that's quite a striking aspect of it, isn't it? I mentioned the numbers of works of art that will be influenced by her rather than painted by her when people go to it. One final question, which is, I think, on a lot of people's minds. We know about her politics. We know how she viewed the world. As a result of becoming an icon, she is, to an extent, commodified in this exhibition. I don't doubt that if you go into the shop alongside the exhibition, there might be one or two things on sale with a hefty price tag attached to them. I wonder what she would have made of all of that.
3: Oh, I'm sure that she would be rotating in her grave, you know. I think she was rotating in her grave in 2017 when Theresa May was giving her speech at the Tory party conference wearing a Frida Kahlo bracelet. I mean, how does that even begin to compute? I don't understand that one.
5: Well, I don't know. If Theresa May's listening, we've got sort of, you know, 35 minutes left of the programme. She can always get in touch. Thank you. But, you know, briefly, Hillary.
3: Very briefly. I do remember, because I was fresh out of art school, working part-time at the Whitechapel Art Gallery when the first major exhibition of Frida Kahlo was on at the Whitechapel Gallery. And there was this big exhibition of Anselm Kiefer downstairs, and all the guys were coming in to look at that. I was sat on the desk selling catalogues, and all the radical feminists were coming in with their Doc Martens and their boiler suits and so on, straight up to the Frida Kahlo.
5: Thank you, Hilary. You're with We.
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6: As Norway's crown princess convalesces from lung transplant surgery, we bring together patients and doctors to share their experiences of this major life-saving procedure.
4: At 9 GMT, it's not by the playbook.
22: This week, four Ukrainian athletes affected by war in their home country and how they're juggling their sporting careers with the reality of conflict at home, including Stan Haruna, who auctioned off his Olympic karate medal to raise funds for the war effort and then its unexpected return back to him.
4: At bbc.com, The Inquiry is asking, is technology ruining sport?
23: You can be the best referee, but you're in a position, even if you're in the best position that the referee should be in that very moment in the game, you don't have 100% information to take a decision.
4: This is the BBC World Service.
5: Seven thirty GMT. This is Weekend from the BBC World Service. Still to come, the growth in giant data centres around the world. Why football fans across Africa have a soft spot for the English Premier League champions Arsenal. And the remarkable list of artists backed by the music mogul Clive Davis. That's all on Weekend after the world news.
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16: The US military says it's carried out strikes on Iranian targets in response to an attack on a commercial ship in the Strait of Hormuz on Thursday. The Iranian Revolutionary Guard said it had targeted American military positions in retaliation. Supporters of the Iran-backed Hezbollah movement took to the streets of Beirut to protest against a US-brokered agreement between Israel and Lebanon. Hundreds riding motorbikes and scooters converged on the city centre, chanting slogans and burning tyres. Venezuela has deployed the military to help with rescue efforts following the earthquakes that left more than 900 people dead. The authorities are also restricting access to La Guaira State, one of the hardest hit areas. The British government says the rollout of new safe routes for refugees fleeing war and persecution will start later this year. Under the scheme, community organisations, including universities and businesses, will be allowed to sponsor refugees who apply to come to Britain. Germany and Poland are braced for more sweltering conditions of above 40 degrees as the heatwave linked to dozens of deaths in Western Europe moves further east. Nearly half of the region's 800 cities are grappling with unprecedented heat stress. Italy is marking 80 years since the invention of one of its best-known exports, the Vespa. Scooter owners from around the world will parade through Rome to celebrate. The US has allowed the artificial intelligence company Anthropic to release its Claude Mythos 5 AI model to what it called trusted partners. Washington insisted non-Americans shouldn't use it. Cape Verde have reached the knockout stages of the Men's Football World Cup after a goalless draw with Saudi Arabia. Belgium are Group G winners, beating New Zealand 5-1. Iran drew with Egypt 1-1. BBC News.
5: You're listening to the BBC World Service. I'm Julian Warwick with Weekend, and with me throughout the programme, Mailing McNamara, an investigative journalist and documentary filmmaker based in Ireland, also editorial director for the Investigate Europe Consortium of Investigative Reporters, and Adeolu Adekola, who's a Nigerian policy and development analyst, usually based in the Canadian city of Saskatoon. At this point in the programme, we ask our guests to highlight a news story or a topic that they would like to know a little bit more about and discuss. Well, they both have. And Mailing, I'm coming to you first on this because you've drawn our attention to the boom across the world in the building of data centres, these large structures that can accommodate the computers that are powering the AI revolution. It's estimated there are currently just under 12,000 such centres across the world, just under half of them in the United States. And some market analysts are suggesting the demand for data centres could triple over the next 4 years, with companies expecting to invest nearly $7 trillion in building and upgrading them. Why has this particularly caught your eye?
8: Well, we recently did a story with Investigate Europe and media partners, including Le Monde and The Guardian and El País, about how the European Commission copied word for word language from the big tech lobby about hiding emissions to the public. And we see the data center story as one of the biggest stories of our time right now, in the sense that this is going to be one of the biggest build-outs since World War II in terms of infrastructure across the planet. And particularly in Europe, we're seeing this increase tripling amount the amount. So I guess the question is, how much scrutiny do these tech companies need to have? And how much scrutiny do our governments need to have in building them?
5: We're going to focus on one country that has seen a rapid expansion in the number of data centres over the past couple of years, namely Australia. It's estimated there are about 160 data centres operating in Australia, with about another 100 that have been proposed. Alex Hooper is the head of climate and energy economics at the Oxford Economics Australia think tank in Sydney and joins us. Alex, welcome to the programme.
7: Thank you. Glad to be here.
5: Why has Australia experienced this boom over the past couple of years? Where's the investment coming from?
7: Well, originally it was our domestic demand. Australia is quite a large service economy. So, you know, we adopt things like cloud services pretty quickly. And so we had cloud providers moving into Australia. And then once we had a few data centers here, a trickle sort of became a flood. So now, you could say the industry is booming and we have a lot of interest in us as a country, which is a bit of a surprise to us. So we're still figuring out what all of that means.
5: And the public reaction is what at this stage?
7: I think it depends. And from the government's perspective, they're pretty excited that we're receiving all of this investment and interest, especially from an economist standpoint. We have had pretty lackluster productivity growth for a long time. So the implementation of digital services gives, you know, economist nerds a bit of excitement. But also our local communities are starting to realize what it means for them. So there is a lot of debate at the moment about where the costs and benefits lie and how we best manage that going forward.
5: Mei Ling, let me bring you back in to talk to Alex.
8: Yeah, I would be really interested. I mean, what we know at the moment is, you know, we need more information, right? And understanding the environmental and landfill is, you know, we need more information, right? And understanding the environmental and land footprint, right, of these data centers, it does feel sometimes.

0: into data center facilities, and still sort of the industry, you know, didn't get any love or attention. And then suddenly we've just had this real explosion in data centers, specifically in Sydney. And now a lot of different providers are looking for extra space, extra energy. And so Melbourne is growing really fast. And now we're seeing renewed interest in our regions as well, because Australia is obviously very big with not many people in it, but we have a lot of renewable resource capacity. So yeah, it's gotten crazy from what was a pretty traditional sort of ICT sector. It's very different today.
1: Yeah, and from my understanding too, now with generative AI, you don't need to be near an urban center, right? So as these data centers move further out, they may be places where there are less people, but we're still talking in Australia too. I mean, you have, you know, conservation areas, important water resources, and, you know, and I imagine water is a scarcity, right? Inland as well. So yeah, there are resource concerns.
0: There definitely are resource concerns. I think the exciting opportunity about that from our perspective is we were excited about hydrogen as a potential export opportunity for Australia, for the fundamental question of we have a lot of renewable energy resources, like our iron ore boom of 10 years ago, 15 years ago, we were excited to be able to export clean energy, and we thought hydrogen might be the way to do that, and that hasn't quite materialized. So there is an excitement from our perspective about being maybe able to export compute. And as you say, generative AI can sort of sit anywhere as long as you're connected by fiber and then subsea cables. So is there an opportunity for us to be able to export our renewable energy in the form of compute, which is an exciting idea. However, as you also mentioned, we need to put those things in the right places, because these centers can be very water intensive. They don't have to be, and they also fundamentally use a lot of energy.
2: Adeola, is this an issue that's caught your eye as well?
3: Well, yes, it is. And she just segued into, you know, the water consumption. Yeah. I mean, I had the opportunity of even doing an investigating AI course recently at the CIJ too as well. And the general conversation is that seeing AI as a weapon of math destruction, math in mathematics, it's not basically from what it looks like, but rather impact that it can have at the scale and at its speed as which it is being developed. And so I'm asking, or what I want to, the sense of what I want to gather is, when you're not talking about the environmental impact and climate change and all that, is there anywhere within the conversation, you know, in setting up these data centers, where you do your environmental assessments and all those things, are all those frameworks working well? And, you know, in general, what it's usually said is that it's either uses more power and less water, or more water and less power. Either way, there's resources involved. Mm. So how does that mix it? How is it being balanced?
2: Alex, is that being assessed each time one of these new centers appears, do you think?
0: Yeah, absolutely. So down here, you need to get approval to connect to our electricity grid. So that's the energy side. You then need, if you're going to have connect to our water system, again, you need to talk to our water utilities. So they are assessing on a case-by-case basis how much these things, whether that's possible. Mm. Although that works, has worked in the past, but now where we have such a massive industry and so much interest, we've now moved to having to look at it from a more holistic view about the trade-offs between energy and water. That's absolutely right. And it's going to really depend on the particular area. For example, in Western Sydney, there are a lot of opportunities for wastewater treatment. So that's what Sydney Water is looking into getting the data centers to invest in recycled water facilities, which would then help us better use our resources instead of it being purely extractive. But that has to work in each individual area. The other thing is cooling technology doesn't have to use a lot of water, as you said. So making sure that we're sort of using the right technology in the right space. And that is, as you guys have said, it's changing so fast. We need to be really smart about what we're letting through.
2: I sense, Mei-Ling, you might be investigating this a little bit more in the future. Is that a fair prediction?
1: I can't disclose that information right now. I will say, though, but this has been actually really interesting. And I have so many questions, but I cannot reveal my sources. No.

0: Oh, goodness knows. Push you on that.
1: Well, we can perhaps offer a useful case study, perhaps, because as far as I'm aware, Australia is releasing quite a bit more data in this space than I've seen overseas, especially on the energy side. Yeah. We have had quite a lot of build out here over the last 5 years. It's doubled in size, our IT capacity, and we expect that to continue. So I hope we're not a bad lesson to learn from, but we do have a little bit more data here than overseas, and that can be helpful.
2: Yeah, I mean, Ireland and Australia can swap notes, I think.
0: It sounds as if almost inevitable.
1: It doesn't go that way for us.
0: Yes, thank you so much, Alex, for coming on, and thank you, Mei-Ling, for raising it. I wanted to turn to you, Adeola, because you've drawn our attention to a matter relating to football. You're a fan of Arsenal, the North London club that won the English Premier League title last month, having finished runners-up in the three previous seasons. And you particularly were keen on the connection between Arsenal and the continent of Africa. Specifically, why?
3: Well, it's essentially around how the celebrations emerged, and it was interesting, even though it happened all over, right, in the US, in Singapore, but the scale at which it happened in Africa was unprecedented. Mm. Of course, by the evening of the match here in the UK, it was very organic, with the fans gathering at the Emirates. But for me, it was also important to understand the connection, right, between the fan base of the club, especially in Africa. And I mean, I've been an Arsenal fan since I was in the first year of my undergraduate days, and obviously I was curious.
0: I mean, the other curiosity, of course, is that when they actually won, when it was confirmed they'd won, it wasn't because of anything they were doing that night. It was because Manchester City, who were their closest rivals, yes, didn't win their game. So as you say, people then went to close to the ground in London and were sort of waving their flags and their red and white and everything else. But that was happening in other African cities.
3: Absolutely.
0: At the same time.
3: And I think for me, in part of the analysis that I personally did and looked into, it was also coming from the point that obviously the last time Arsenal won the Premier League, I guess the other fan base estimated the scale of the Arsenal followership, because the last time Arsenal won the Premier League, the social media was not a thing.
0: That's true.
3: And clearly nobody, I mean, yes, they were Arsenal fans. I mean, I was surprised that the Prime Minister in the UK also tweeted something along those lines.
0: Well, he's a big Arsenal.
3: Yes. And so once that happened, it just went boom. And then it was very organic.
0: Let me bring another voice in, another Arsenal fan. Brian Wesala is a sports entrepreneur in Kenya, the founder and presenter of the Football Foundation for Africa. That's an organization which aims to harness African football into a force for sustainable development and change in Africa. Brian, before we speak, here's a piece of music that you will no doubt appreciate.

0: Welcome, Brian. Good to have you on the program. How are you?
1: I'm very well. Thank you for having me on the show.
0: Tell us why that bit of music is of appeal to you.
1: This music is actually by somebody who went to the same school with Bien featuring Ali Kiba. Uh-huh. And it's in celebration of, you know, it was released at a time when Arsenal was performing well. And having won this season, like, it has really gone up, gone through the roof in terms of, you know, listenership. So this is one of the best songs in Kenya and the region at the moment. So really holds a lot of connection to Brian as an Arsenal fan and a football fan.
0: Yeah, well, it went down very well in the studio here. I couldn't help noticing as well. And tell us what was happening in African cities when Arsenal won the Premier League.
1: Well, there was jubilation across Africa when Arsenal won these season's Premier League, and it's very interesting because this phenomenon really is tied to the French-Africa relationship, and one man specifically, Arsène Wenger. Mm-hmm. You know, he grew up being French, of course, the close proximity to African immigrants, admiring how they played the game and all that. And so when he moved to the Premier League as Arsenal manager, he was you know, a pioneer in terms of scouting and bringing African talent to the EPL. And at the same time, something interesting was happening in the 90s. That's the liberalization of, you know, media and the chase of you know, broadcast rights, and therefore the EPL was being you know, boomed across the continent. And it is in these situations that Africans really found connection with the EPL early in the mid 90s. In the mid 90s, yes. And this has not died. It has continued to grow from strength to strength. Of course, during the Invincibles year, this was really cemented when we had, you know, Kanu, we had Kolo Touré in the team. Arsenal really continued to command a strong following in Africa, which you know, has been more or less revived now. Mm-hmm. It has been there, it has been growing, suffering to an extent as a fan because of the lack of trophies, especially the EPL. But really, this is the phenomenon that we are observing across Africa. Africa is the most supported team in the EPL. Here in Africa, but yeah. The EPL itself, we also realize, is a global phenomenon and is hugely followed in Africa. So borrowing from that is why we observe what we observe.
0: Adeola, come back by all means.
2: Yeah, fantastic. Thank you for your thoughts. I was going to also then chip in and ask you too, along the lines of, so typically, foundationally, from what you've also explained, is it possible to also say at some point that philosophy affected the team, Arsenal as a whole? Or do you think even without that level of engagement in terms of Arsene Wenger, without the trophy and all the things that happened, did you feel that it had any impact on the followership and the fan base of Arsenal in Africa?
1: I would say yes. This is an interesting angle you raise, because when I interviewed Arsene Wenger a couple of years ago, for him, he admired African players for their creativity and flair in how they played. And we all know that in the 90s and 2000s, in the Wenger era, Arsenal were really known to play you know, entertaining football, and this is what Africans really enjoy, and this is what is attuned to their culture and how they, you know, appropriate the game. So this definitely has had a huge impact in maintaining the Arsenal followership. And even during the seasons that Arsenal were not winning, they to some extent managed to, you know, keep the crowd following them because of the style of football. And in Africa, you'd say the players who were brought in, you know, the Alex Songs who came later, Emmanuel Adebayor, who came later, very entertaining individuals in terms of how they played the game.
0: Mm. Brian, thank you. I mean, does that fit, Adeola, with your theory as to the connection between Arsenal?
2: Oh, yes, yes, yes, it does. And it also then handshakes into the conversation around how, yes, football entertainment, but it's also beyond that in quite some light. And of course, we are also seeing that even with the ongoing World Cup. And I think it also gives that sense of, you know, oneness and unity among different regions, among different continents, and among different people.
0: Well, thank you for raising it, especially as a Tottenham fan. It's been a delight. You're listening to the BBC World Service. I'm Julian Warwicker with Weekend. A reminder of our main news. The US military says it's carried out strikes on Iranian targets in response to an attack on a commercial ship in the Strait of Hormuz on Thursday. And Venezuela is deploying the military to help with rescue efforts following Wednesday's earthquakes that left more than 900 people dead. Now, a music question. What do Whitney Houston, Janis Joplin, Barry Manilow, Patti Smith and Alicia Keys all have in common? Well, apart from being huge names in popular music, their fans might say not a great deal, but these stars were all signed up at the start of their careers by the American music mogul Clive Davis, who died this week at the age of 94. Despite not coming from a musical family and starting out as a lawyer, Clive Davis quickly built a huge reputation for being able to spot talent like no one else in the industry. That ability earned him the nickname Golden Ear, and propelled him to the top of the Columbia Records label before he went on to establish his own companies. Well, Anthony DeCurtis co-wrote Clive Davis's 2013 autobiography, The Soundtrack of My Life. He's also a contributing editor to Rolling Stone magazine, and he told me about how the record producer's career began.
3: What Clive often described as his epiphany was going to the Monterey Pop Festival in Monterey, California in 1967.

And that was where he saw Big Brother and the Holding Company, which is the band that was led by Janis Joplin. And he was just floored by Janis. And he was determined to sign her to Columbia Records, which he did do. Janis Joplin essentially was the first great artist that Clive discovered. And they made the record Cheap Thrills together with the single Piece of My Heart, which made Janis a national figure.

0: What of the other big name artists that he signed when he was in that role?
1: Well, Bruce Springsteen, certainly. I mean, another great signing that Clive made was Carlos Santana, you know, and the band Santana. Here in 1969, you know, with songs like Evil Ways and Oye Como Va. Clive sort of really broadened the sonic spectrum of what popular hits were in the U.S. You know, these were very Latin flavored.
0: So let's get on to Whitney Houston. She was, what, 19, I think, when he met her?
1: Whitney was 19 years old, and her mother, Sissy Houston, was a background singer for Aretha Franklin. You know, Clive had worked with Aretha, and that gave him a kind of edge in signing Whitney. Whitney was somebody that everybody sought. She was just such an obvious, huge talent. But Clive signed her, and they had massive hit records, and probably none bigger than the single, I Will Always Love You.
2: Should stay.
1: It had been written by Dolly Parton and recorded by Dolly Parton, but, you know, Clive wanted the song for the movie The Bodyguard, and David Foster, a great, talented producer, sent Clive a demo of the song with Whitney, with 40 seconds at the beginning of it that was just Whitney singing a cappella.

Now, that's unheard of to play on the radio, but Clive was insistent, and David Foster and Clive had a huge battle about it, but Clive released the single the way he wanted it to, and it just became a gigantic hit, and it's most notable for that fantastic, highly emotional, but yet restrained opening that then builds into such a massive conclusion.

0: He had a very, very, very strong work ethic. He never took his success for granted. Every week, he would take home the, you know, the top records in every category and listen to them. You know, he looked at it as a job, as a calling.
1: We've talked principally about pop performers, but he, with Patti Smith, for example, he went into the world of rock, didn't he?
0: Indeed. And, you know, very daringly, you know, Patti Smith, you know, was not a typical radio artist at all, but Clive put her on the map. You know, they got John Cale from the Velvet Underground to produce her first album, Horses. And it was just a hugely influential record. It wasn't like a massive big seller, but I mean, to this day, it's hugely influential.
1: There was one other name I wanted to mention, and clearly we couldn't mention so many, but Alicia Keys. He stayed friends with her until his death.
0: Well, Alicia Keys was signed to another label, and Clive was determined to get her for J Records, the new label he was beginning. Alicia ended up going with him, and the thing that she said was, Clive was the first record executive ever to ask me, what do you want to do?

0: Clive allowed Alicia, he saw her as an important songwriter, and the song Fallen from the first album he made with Alicia Keys was just a massive single.
1: It's quite a legacy, isn't it?
0: It's extraordinary. It's incredible that one man could affect so much of the music that so many people have listened to.
1: Anthony De Curtis, co-writer of Clive Davis's 2013 autobiography, The Soundtrack of My Life. Just time for me to say thank you to Mei Ling and Adeolu for your company over the last 2.5 hours. The programme back at the same time tomorrow.
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4: 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Justin speaks to President Obama's former Deputy National Security Advisor, Ben Rhodes. How can the Democrats be more effective at communicating with voters? And what can historical speeches tell us about modern America?
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5: Hello, I'm James Reynolds. Welcome to BBC Conversations. As Norway's Crown Princess, Mette Marit, convalesces from lung transplant surgery, we bring together patients and doctors to share their experiences of this major life-saving procedure. Our guests discuss the challenges and the uncertainties of waiting for an operation, as that relies on finding a suitable donor.
6: I got told that there was lungs that were ready for me. Everything was so quick, everything was so scary, you don't really get an opportunity to think about what's happening and the extent of the surgery that you're going to go through, you know, 10 to 12 hour surgery, unknown results, what's going to happen afterwards.
5: We'll hear how that particular operation turned out and what life holds for patients in the longer term. That's after the latest news.
7: BBC News with Govinda Gill. Iran has accused the United States of a blatant violation of the peace deal to end the war that was signed by Washington and Tehran a week ago. On Friday, the US military struck locations in Iran responding to an attack on a commercial ship. Howell Griffith has the details.
8: This latest escalation shows the ceasefire is fragile and being tested on both sides. US aircraft struck Iranian storage facilities and a coastal radar site in response to a commercial vessel being hit by a drone while travelling along the Omani coast in the strait. Within hours, there were reports that Iran had struck back, targeting locations where there are US bases. Both sides have accused each other of violating the memorandum. The Vice President, J.D. Vance, said Iran should pick up the phone if it objected to how the agreement was being applied.
7: The International Maritime Organization says more than 2,000 crew members left the Gulf during 3 days of an evacuation operation. The exercise was paused on Thursday after a cargo ship was attacked in the Strait of Hormuz near Oman's coast. The head of the UN agency, Arsenio Dominguez, said talks were underway with all parties, including Iran, to secure safe passage before evacuations resumed. Venezuela's interim president, Delcy Rodriguez, says the military has been deployed to help with rescue efforts following the earthquakes on Wednesday that left more than 900 people dead. The authorities are also restricting access to La Guaira State, one of the hardest hit areas. Fatima Andrasa from the Save the Children says it's a particularly desperate situation for young people there.
9: Many of them lost their homes and they are exposed to unsafe conditions. Others are alone with brothers or sisters. So they have received all the impact, you know, not only the impact of losing their homes, but also the impact of not understanding the situation.
7: The British government says the rollout of a new safe routes for refugees fleeing war and persecution will start later this year. The model is based on Canada's asylum system. Here's Ian Watson.
10: From the autumn, organisations such as voluntary community groups will be permitted to sponsor refugees to come to the UK, and these bodies, rather than councils, would be expected to provide support, including help to find housing and employment. The government would work with the UN High Commission on Refugees to establish eligibility, and background checks would be conducted before refugees could come to the UK. The numbers would be capped, though the government hasn't yet said at what level, but sources have suggested the scheme will initially be on a small scale.
7: World News from the BBC. A leading Sudanese human rights group is calling for a proposed UN-backed prisoner exchange to include civilians who have been arbitrarily detained. The emergency lawyers group says the fate of people who have disappeared must be clarified with full access to detention centres. The proposal would allow the army and the rapid support forces to exchange prisoners of war. Germany and Poland are braced for more sweltering conditions of above 40 degrees on Saturday as the heatwave linked to dozens of deaths in Western Europe moves further east. Scientists say the heatwave has been the most severe and widespread ever, leaving nearly half of the region's 800 cities grappling with unprecedented heat stress. In Britain, the extreme heat conditions are forecast to begin fading, with heavy thunderstorms expected on Sunday. A parade of thousands of scooter drivers is travelling through Rome to celebrate 80 years since the invention of one of Italy's best-known exports, the Vespa. Created after the Second World War by Piaggio, an aeroplane maker, it provided cheap, mass-produced transport able to cope with Italy's ruined roads. The tiny nation of Cape Verde are through to the knockout stages of the Men's Football World Cup with a goalless draw against Saudi Arabia. The BBC's Paul Ngia was at a match party in Cape Verde.
11: Well, they have done it. They are through to the knockout stages. And behind me are jubilant supporters who are proud for this moment because it's the country's first ever World Cup participation. And here they are going through to the knockouts. They came to this tournament as the underdogs, but now it seems like they are writing their own story. But it should be said that there is also a sense of disappointment here because the Cape Verdean national team missed a couple of good chances that they should have converted into goals.
7: Spain beat Uruguay 1-0, meaning Spain go through and Uruguay are out of the competition. That's the latest BBC News.
5: Hello, I'm James Reynolds. This time in BBC Conversations, we bring people together to share their experiences of lung transplants. Norway's royal family has revealed that its crown princess, 52-year-old Mette Marit, has undergone a successful lung transplant. This major surgery was carried out to treat chronic pulmonary fibrosis. That's a progressive lung disease, which was first diagnosed in the princess 8 years ago. Later, we'll hear from two physicians who work closely with lung transplant patients and their families. But our first conversation is with women who have experienced the operation for themselves. Natalia Maeva lives in Sofia in Bulgaria. She travelled to Austria in 2016 for a double lung transplant. And Amy Morrison is in Rotherham in the north of England. Her transplant operation took place last year. It was the culmination of a series of life-changing events.
12: It kind of started, really. I noticed when I was out with both of my brothers that I was really breathless and they actually needed to kind of carry me back to the train station. Just assumed that I had a winter bug, nothing really serious. Went to the local A&E who diagnosed me with pneumonia and thought really that would be the end of it. Before they could do a x-ray on my lungs, they did ask me to do a pregnancy test, which to my shock came back that I was pregnant. I was 3 weeks pregnant at the time, so the emotions were all over the place anyway. And then from that point, they did do an x-ray and saw the extensive damage that was on my lungs. This then meant that we needed specialists involved to understand what was going on and what are the next steps. I was then put onto quite high oxygen this was enabling me to go home. So the plan was stay on the oxygen until baby was born. And then from that, we'll then be able to do more tests to figure out what was going on. A lot of the tests that they needed to do would be quite harmful to myself and also my baby. So they were really cautious of what they were going to test for before she was born. And as we went through the process, I did start to deteriorate quite quickly. I was moved to a specialist transplant centre, which is in the south of England. This is where my sister was also based. She also had a heart and lung transplant when she was 10. So she had been there as well. But they moved me there to try and help the pregnancy as much as we can. And when I got to 24 weeks pregnant, I went into premature labour. So from that point, the decision was made. The baby was coming today.
13: That's very early, 24 weeks, isn't it?
12: Yeah. And so not only was I then worried about what's going to happen to me, I then also, you know, had my baby. She went into a different hospital. She had so many complications. Each day was just, let's get through this day, let's get through this day. So I spent a lot of the time focusing on my daughter. And within a week of having the C-section, I had a cardiac arrest in my hospital room. Luckily, there was people stood opposite me as this happened. They resuscitated me in my room. And from that point, I was then put on the emergency transplant list.
13: When did you get the transplant?
12: It was 1 week after. I got told that there was lungs that were ready for me. Everything was so quick. Everything was so scary. You don't really get an opportunity to think about what's happening and the extent of the surgery that you're going to go through, you know, 10 to 12 hour surgery, unknown results, what's going to happen afterwards. But I had the surgery. It was successful. I did have quite a few complications following that, which possibly might have been related to having a C-section the week before, everything that had been going on. So there was quite a few infections and I needed some help with the lungs, and a tracheostomy was fitted in my throat to do my breathing, which really, really helped. It did just mean that for those 3 to 4 weeks, I wasn't able to communicate verbally.
13: When were you reunited with your daughter?
12: So we had to wait for 28 days. We both still were on lots of oxygen. She was still in an incubator. It did take about 3 hours of logistics in how they can get my daughter over to my room with all of our equipment, the tubes, everything that was needed. But I think that moment for both of us was a real turning point.
13: How are you both now?
12: We're both doing well. Jessica will be a year old in 2 weeks. She was born at 700 grams, so very, very tiny. We're now nearly up to a stone, so she's doing really well. She's amazing and a little superstar. The recovery from the transplant physically, it's a lot, especially with a baby as well. Sometimes you're just so tired. We are both still at risk of infections, myself being immune suppressed now, but also my daughter being so premature. So we are just mindful of where we go, who we see. And to be honest, we've got our own little bubble. We're recovering, but it's very much day at a time. Yeah. And kind of going from there, really.
13: It's amazing. You're both in this together in those different ways, aren't you?
12: Yeah. And following on from all of the events that happened last year, the wider teams wanted to understand why my sister had a heart and lung transplant. She tragically died when she was 21, which was 10 years after her transplant. They've done some genetic testings, which have shown that we both had a genetic mutation, and mine was triggered from the pneumonia. And now looking further, they've seen that my daughter also has this genetic mutation. But now we know this, we can keep on top of her health. We know that it's something that she might need to deal with in the future.
13: It is astonishing to hear your and your daughter's story, Amy. Thank you so much. And we'll bring in Natalia from Bulgaria. Natalia, when you yourself needed a lung transplant, you couldn't get that treatment in your own home country. You had to go abroad. Tell us about that.
14: Back in 2009, when I was diagnosed with pulmonary arterial hypertension, this is a rare lung disease that occurs the small vessels in the lung. So at that time, Bulgarian state did not provide any proper therapy about my illness. So my family started to pay for this just to save my life. And I started the procedure here with the Bulgarian authorities. It was a very, very big fight. You can imagine I was extremely ill with oxygen therapy for 16 hours per day. And I should prepare all the documents to fight with a different institution here in Bulgaria. But this time, Bulgaria had the contract with the Austrian clinic in Vienna University Hospital. So I'm one of nine patients who was transplanted in Vienna in the period since 2014 till 2019. And my lucky day was 9th of March 2016 when was found a suitable donor for me. And I want to share a big thank to whole team in the thoracic surgery clinic in Vienna. Because of them, I will not able to speak now with you. Yeah. You know, when you live with oxygen, every word counts. Because sometimes you don't have enough oxygen. And when you don't feel well, you just can say only one word. So this is amazing to fight and go through the double lung transplantation and to have a happy, normal life 10 years. So for me, it's a miracle.
13: Yes. How do you reflect on the life of the donor whose lungs gave you this new life?
14: I didn't know nothing about my donor because this is of Austrian legislation. But I was the first Bulgarian patient who received a medical airplane. And the plane came here to Sofia to take me. When was the donor situation? And when we landed in Vienna airport, I asked one of the pilots, from where is there another flight? And he answered me, it's from Slovenia. And probably, maybe someone gave me his or her lungs. And a big thank to this family who said yes. I think it is very important when you can say, I have two birthdays. One when you came to the world and the second when you reborn.
12: For me and my story, there's so many people to thank. Like I say, my sister, when she was 10 years old, she had a heart and lung transplant. So the donor that she had, I got 10 amazing years with my sister. And then the donor that I had for myself, it changed my life. I wouldn't be a mum without the donor. But also just to say that throughout our process, we also, both myself and Jessica, we required lots of blood transfusions. We also used milk donors as well. So yeah, just, you know, anybody that donates blood, anyone that donates breast milk, all of these things, they do really, really help in recovery, as we both wouldn't be here without all of them.
13: Amy, listening to Natalia there, she said she has two birthdays. The original birthday and the day she feels she came back to life with the transplant. Is that how you see it for yourself?
12: Yeah, I'm really quite fortunate that I get to celebrate my daughter's birthday on the 2nd of July. And then on the 16th of July, we celebrate my transplant day. So July is a big celebration.
13: Yes, keep the balloons up.
12: Yes. Yeah. So hopefully it's my first year since all the events. So hopefully this year, the celebrations can kind of take away some of those more painful memories and we can just sit and enjoy being together and actually just enjoy every single day that comes, really.
14: A big hug from Bulgaria. Amy, your story is amazing.
6: Thank you. I'm sure Jessica's now in the stage where she likes and enjoys cake. So I think the house is going to be a mess for that day. But we'll take lots of photos for her to remember.
5: Natalia and Amy there, extremely grateful recipients of lung transplants. I'm James Reynolds. You're listening to BBC Conversations from the BBC World Service. The first lung transplant operations took place in the 1960s, but the recipients of those early operations did not live for long. A breakthrough, though, came some 40 years ago, in 1983, with a patient surviving for several years after their transplant. And since then, the procedure has become far more routine. One of the main issues now is the lack of enough suitable donor lungs for all the patients who could potentially benefit in the way that Norway's Crown Princess Mette Marit has. For our next conversation, we brought together two doctors who specialise in lung transplants. Vicky Gerovasili is a consultant in respiratory and transplant medicine here in the UK. And Marie Boudef is in Cleveland, Ohio. She's the medical director of one of the largest lung transplant and heart-lung transplant programs in the United States.
15: It is an incredible moment when you're able to take a patient through all the testing and to be able to tell them, I think you're eligible for a transplant and you need to go on the waiting list. And it's most incredible when they receive that organ and that transplant. Lung transplantation is still in its infancy compared to other solid organ transplantation. Lungs are very different immunologically than other organs that are transplanted, and that presents a challenge. But it's very, very exciting news that this transplant took place in Scandinavia. This transplant network in Scandinavia is excellent. They've had a wonderful outcomes. They're innovative, and this is wonderful that this transplant happened there with success.
14: Like Dr. Boudef said, it is a life-transforming, life-changing experience, but it's an uphill road to get there, and it is a lot of work after the surgery itself, not only to recover from it, but to maintain the health of the lungs. The journey starts when a patient with end-stage lung disease, or when their lungs are failing because of respiratory condition, gets referred to a transplant center. And it's a lot of work to work them up and make sure they are well enough and strong enough to withstand the big assault that the transplant operation is on the body itself. The first great moment of that is when you actually can say to someone you're well enough and you need a transplant, but you're well enough also to go on a transplant waiting list. But lungs don't grow on trees. So for those patients waiting for a lung transplant, it's like being on the waiting room waiting for an operation every single minute of that waiting time, which can be days, weeks, or months. So that's a very stressful time for the patient primarily, but for the whole team looking after them as they are deteriorating, waiting for an organ to become available. And it's the biggest gift that someone can ever give. So I allow me to take a minute to encourage everyone who might be listening in to become donors, to express their wish, because it's such a life-transforming experience for those patients. So when a lung becomes available, that can be any time of the day or night, and then the patient will be called into the hospital, the lungs will be retrieved from the donor hospital, and there are different processes in different countries around the world. Certainly different ways it's done in the US than in the UK, and slightly different in Europe and other places. But the end result of it is, if the lung is suitable, then the transplant surgeon takes over from the physicians and does what can be a very lengthy operation. And then the next part of the journey begins.
5: And during that surgery, you're obviously responsible for the overall medical management of the patient, but the surgery is conducted by a surgeon. What do you do during the surgery?
14: During the actual surgery itself, we don't do much. It's probably the part of this very long patient journey, which can start years before having or months before having a lung transplant and hopefully last for years after the transplant, that we don't get very heavily involved in. Our role as a medical team during the operation is to, one, support the decision-making around matching the right recipient with the right donor, and there's a lot of nuance into that. Tailoring the immunosuppressive regime that needs to start right the minute someone goes into theater, tailor the antibiotic and the rest of the regimen that needs to support the recovery from surgery, There are times when we do need to get involved during the operation to do our more physicianly things, like perform a bronchoscopy, which is a camera test to look at the airways. And then there is also the aspect of getting involved in the assessment and the optimization of the donor organ, which is that happened before the theater, the actual operation, but it's part of that same night.
13: I see. And given what you've explained to me about your role before, during, and after a transplant, presumably you also have to be an expert in human psychology as well for the patient and for their family.
14: Yeah. So one of the most beautiful but equally challenging things of looking after a lung transplant recipient is that you become almost like a part of their family. We know these people really, really well. We know their families, their wishes. But fundamentally, we're taking someone who we also have to have end-of-life conversations with, because a lung transplant doesn't always happen for everyone. Watch them be reborn through transplantation, be with them or look after them for what can be years and hopefully sometimes decades. But then we close the circle and we look after them until the end of their life again. And that can be very emotionally stressful from a physician perspective, but it's also very rewarding because we are becoming part of their life and their family. I sign off patients, and I'm sure Dr. Budev does the same, to go scuba diving, travel the world, bungee jumping. I do. I literally do. I absolutely do. And that's fantastic to see. And then I get emails with photos from Dubai doing windsurfing and from Greece doing scuba diving. I'm really not making this up. These are true things that have happened to me.
15: Probably the highlight is getting these sort of emails from a patient. Look at what I'm doing. Hey, I just wanted to reach out to you. Look at where I've gone. Or probably the most poignant is when a patient sends you pictures of, hey, look at this is my new grandchild. You told me I'd just see one. Now I've seen seven grandchildren, and I've put seven grandchildren on the bus to go to kindergarten. Those are the stories that move you. And to add to my colleague's comments, which were absolutely beautiful, we don't just transplant the patient. We transplant the family. It's the entire family that literally goes through this process. And she mentioned, you know, you're also a sympathizer and someone to help patients in a palliative mode as well. As they come in, they're very sick. You give them a new life. But then lung transplantation, as she mentioned, does not last forever. Then they succumb to chronic rejection and its complications. But these patients are resilient. They're incredibly strong. They have a grit that you can't measure. And their families are incredible in their support.
13: Dr. Giravasili, what kind of contact, if any, are you allowed with the family of the person whose lungs are used in a transplant?
14: So these practices can differ between different countries, and they are defined by the donation and laws. In the UK, we cannot directly contact the family of the deceased. The recipient is allowed to write a letter to them and reach out. In a similar way, the donor family is also very much allowed to write and reach out. And this communication happens through NHSBT, so through the governing body of transplantation in the UK. If they so wish, of course, they can get directly in touch after that. And we do have some very heartwarming stories of recipients and families of diseased meeting up, having a relationship, and families getting comfort from the fact that the lungs, the heart, the organs of their loved ones keep going and have given life to someone else.
13: Dr. Budev, what are the rules in the United States?
15: They're very similar rules. There is no real contact that's provided formally between the donor family and the recipient. The recipient, after about 6 months, is allowed and asked to write a letter to the donor family, which goes through a network, through the Organ Procurement Organization, or the OPO, and goes through a grief counselor for review. The letter is reviewed, and then it's shared with the donor family. The donor family can write to the recipient, just like in the UK and in other parts of the world, but that is rare that that happens. It's usually the recipient reaching out. And as my colleague mentioned, there are so many heartwarming stories, but there are also some sad stories. There's some stories where they never hear from their donor family, and recipients wonder, why am I not hearing? And they'll continue to write letters. And then other times they're wonderful letters of how they've actually corresponded. They've met. I have donor families and recipient families that have gone on vacation to Europe together. I've had families actually build gardens and have picnics every year to commemorate the death of the donor and the life that they gave and saved. There are so many stories like this. I had one heart-lung donor, and this story was really poignant. The donor family met the recipient. He had received the donor's heart and lung. They found out they shared the same name. They all actually had the same hobby. And in addition, at the end of the night, it was so touching. The mother asked of the donor, "Can I please say goodnight to my son?" And she put her hand on the recipient's chest and felt his heartbeat. You hear these stories and they just move you so much.
10: Lung transplant physicians Dr. Vicky Geravasili and Dr. Mary Boudef. Our thanks to them and to our other guests, Natalia and Amy, for sharing their experiences this week. I'm James Reynolds. 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
4: On Americast this week, the BBC podcast on all things America, Justin speaks to President Obama's former Deputy National Security Advisor Ben Rhodes. Could historical speeches provide lessons for the Democrats on how to communicate with voters, and what do they say about modern America? And as negotiations continue between the US and Iran, Ben calls on his experience negotiating with Tehran to ask whether a comprehensive agreement is possible under the current circumstances. That's all coming up on Americast with Justin Webb after the news.
19: BBC News with Lisa Costello. Iran has accused the United States of a blatant violation of the peace deal signed a week ago. The US said it hit several locations in Iran in response to an Iranian attack on a commercial ship in the Strait of Hormuz. The International Maritime Organization says more than 2,000 crew members left the Gulf during the first 3 days of an evacuation operation. The exercise was paused on Thursday after the attack on a cargo ship. Venezuela has restricted access to the epicenter of Wednesday's twin earthquakes. Desperate Venezuelans are searching for family members under the rubble of their homes, hampering official rescue efforts. A Sudanese human rights group is calling for a proposed UN-backed prisoner exchange to include civilians who've been arbitrarily detained. The emergency lawyers group says the people's fate must be clarified. The British government says the rollout of new safe routes for refugees fleeing war and persecution will start later this year. Under the scheme, community organisations, including universities and businesses, will be allowed to sponsor refugees who apply to come to Britain. Germany and Poland are braced for more sweltering conditions of above 40 degrees as the heatwave linked to dozens of deaths moves further east. Nearly half of the region's 800 cities are grappling with unprecedented heat stress. A parade of thousands of scooters is travelling through Rome to celebrate 80 years since the invention of one of Italy's best-known exports, the Vespa. It was created just after the Second World War to provide cheap, mass-produced transport. Cape Verde have reached the knockout stages of the Men's Football World Cup after a goalless draw with Saudi Arabia. Belgium are Group G winners, beating New Zealand 5-1. BBC News.
20: What's the future of the American left? 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But I'm going to talk about it now with someone who really has thought it through and knows his stuff on this, partly because he was a member of the Obama administration. He knows how Democrats can win and can govern. But also, he thinks a lot about the future of the party and the way it's got to appeal to Americans. So, welcome to AmeriCast with Ben Rhodes.
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23: You hear that sound? Oh, I think when I hear that sound, it reminds me of money.
24: We didn't start this war, but under President Trump, we are finishing it.
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26: This guy has Trump derangement syndrome.
27: I have four words for you. Turn the volume up.
20: I'm delighted to say here in the studio with me is Ben Rhodes, who was Deputy National Security Advisor under Barack Obama. In more recent days, he's done, well, two important things. He's written a book called All We Say, which we're going to talk about, but he's also a podcaster now in his own right, and a podcaster who very much tries to gee up the American left and get them going. And that really matters, doesn't it? Because you're still trying to make the case for the broad left in American life.
28: Yeah, no, I, you know, it's interesting because I write books, I write for the New York Times, but the podcast, you know, all these different things I'm doing in this era that we live in, you kind of have to show up everywhere, as you know, in politics and writing and podcasting, and that's what I've been doing.
20: Which is one of the things the Democrats didn't do. They got wrong, really, in the run-up to Donald Trump's second term, isn't it?
28: It is. I mean, you know, we, through the podcast company, you know, I'm Pod Save the World, we have Pod Save America, and we're kind of lonely outpost of progressive media in the United States. You know, the right wing built huge media platforms quite deliberately in the same way that, you know, we saw Viktor Orban do in Hungary, or, you know, Putin obviously kind of captured the media. There's a lack of an effort to understand that you need to kind of create these media platforms and create these spaces for different voices, that you kind of can't just count on your capacity to win the argument in legacy media. And also, like, the media we do is also mobilization. Like, we have a dedicated effort to help people connect to and volunteer and contribute to political campaigns. It's trying to create an ecosystem that people who want to do something because of how they feel about what's happening in America, they can plug into it.
20: How do you stop it being, though, safe and dull and plodding and a bit lectury as well? Because that was the criticism, wasn't it, last time round? So people are saying, hey, where's this left-wing equivalent of all these buzzy things happening in the digital space on the right? And what some people said, well, it's really difficult on the left because you've got to be careful about the language you use.
28: Yes.
20: Famously, of course, Kamala Harris wouldn't go on some podcasts. She's worried about it, et cetera. Has that fixed now, do you think?
28: No, I don't think it's fixed. And it's a great question. And I think there's several components to it. I mean, first of all, you know, if you look at the podcasts that are successful on the right, most of them didn't start out as political podcasts, right? Like, Joe Rogan was a comedian and a Ultimate Fighting Championship commentator who got political, right? And the other point is that, you know, we were political in what we set up, but the whole idea was to talk about politics like normal people do, you know, to not create a barrier to entry by using a lot of jargon or acronyms, to use humor. I think one of the problems in the Trump decade is people present on the left as angry and kind of grim. And my experience of politics, you know, including with the Obama campaign, is if you have some humor to it, number one, that can help cut a strong man down to size, but it's also inviting. You know, you want to be a part of something that is fun and a bit joyful. And then I think the other problem that Democratic politicians have is that when they do go on podcasts, you know, they have these debates like, well, now we must go on podcasts. And they go on and they sound like politicians. You know, they have these debates like, well, now we must go on podcasts. And they go on and they sound like politicians. And they're using the same talking points that they would

0: remembering the exact circumstances, but I remember people saying, oh, he shouldn't have gone on there because he said something. I think it was possibly about Israel. He's gone too far. He said this, he said that. Actually, that's not the modern way, is it? That's not the modern politics.
1: No, and I think people give you a lot of space to screw up. They prefer to feel like you're an authentic person. I mean, I'll be critical of my own party here. You know, like a Chuck Schumer just presents as a politician, and he may not make a mistake, but he also won't connect because of that. You know, I mean, actually, it's funny working on this book about speeches, like thinking about the communications of recent Democratic politicians. You know, Joe Biden and Kamala Harris both use this line, you know, constantly, that they're here to build an economy from the bottom up to the middle out. You know, well, what does that mean? You know, like that doesn't connect with people. I mean, and actually, I think in this day and age, particularly with such saturation of information and media, people want to know who the person is, and you have to be willing to say something wrong, or you have to be willing to have an opinion that people might like vigorously disagree with, but at least they know that you stand for something, even if it's something that they disagree with you about. I mean, in a way, Trump is the ultimate model of that. I mean, I don't like any of the things that just about any of the things that he was trying to do, but because he was willing to say things that seemed out of bounds, I think it made people think, well, maybe he's different, you know.
0: What does that tell us then about the choices that the party has to make running up to 2028?
1: First of all, I feel adamantly that it needs to be a younger person, you know, that it needs to be someone who can communicate in the kind of spaces that we're talking about, and that it needs to be someone who doesn't in any way suggest that they want to kind of go back to some way of doing things before Trump, but is rather telling a story about how we can do things differently. You see, you know, and again, I'm not picking any one person, but to take one example, John Ossoff, the senator from Georgia.
0: Yeah, who we've also talked a bit about in America.
1: So I wouldn't be surprised if there's more and more talk about him running for president because, you know, he's telling a different story. He's connecting dots for people. He, Democrats have had all these, you know, debates about, do we talk about democracy or do we talk about kitchen table issues, you know? Well, Ossoff blows apart that dichotomy. He's like, this is the same thing. If you have an oligarchy and a corrupt system that only serves a few people, well, that's the reason why you can't afford your healthcare. Like he tells one story about what's happening that explains both why things aren't getting better on things like cost of living, but also makes you believe that we can make them better if we make certain changes to how government itself works. It's not showing up with a 10-point policy plan. And if you look at, you know, an Alexandria Ocasio-Cortez, I think who'd have an uphill battle to be president.
0: So she is the left-wing,
1: yes,
0: progressive left congresswoman. People aren't quite sure whether she's going to stand or not. Are you convinced she will?
1: I'm not sure she will either. I think she'll test the waters and see if her message can travel beyond New York City. But I think what people should take from her, no matter what, is there's a joyful and fearless nature to what she does. And these things are really important. Fearlessness is important because kind of what Trump depends upon is the idea that things can't change. They're just, this is the way they are. And there are all these kind of powerful forces and all this money that will crush people that try to move things in a different direction. She doesn't look afraid of those things. But the other thing I like about AOC is she has a smile on her face. And I think Democratic politics the last decade has been very grim, kind of very angry. And frankly, that doesn't attract people.
0: There's also an anger, isn't there, though, in the broader left? You think of Luigi Mangione, who's accused of that terrible murder in New York of an insurance boss, and this kind of sense among a lot of people on the left who sort of say, oh, well, he deserve what was coming to him, and all the unpleasant things said about Charlie Kirk when he was assassinated. There's a kind of nastiness there. That how big a risk is it that the left becomes as nasty as much of the right has been in the recent past?
1: There is a risk, but I think that's the trap that the right is setting. Like, that's what they want. You know, they and frankly, actually, oftentimes they're the ones elevating that content, right? Like Republican politicians and media personalities are quite good at finding kind of the angriest, craziest thing that people are saying on the left and responding to it to make it a conflict. And frankly, that's not a place where the left wins, in my view, because I think you need to do two things. Like, one, you need to attract people. Like, I was on the 08 Obama campaign. Some people may remember That was a lot of fun. Like, people wanted to be a part of it. They wanted to volunteer. They wanted to knock

0: Underwoods with their friends. You know, they wanted to be a part of a cultural movement that was attractive. But the other thing is you have to be able to do, and Barack Obama, you know, far from perfect, but he did this very well, is you need to persuade, and you don't persuade people by lecturing them. You know, Obama didn't show up and say, you're racist and you must come out with your hands up and acknowledge it and acknowledge, you know, white supremacy, and then maybe we can make progress. He would say, this country is so great that we've been able to make progress before. And, you know, here's the whole history of progress throughout America. And join us in this next chapter. And he was a patriotic appeal. And look, I've been very critical of America. You followed my commentary, particularly on foreign policy. But if you want to bring people along, you have to open a door for them to come in.
1: It's such an important point, that, isn't it? Obama gave the impression, I don't know how really it was, but he gave the impression that he really liked ordinary Americans. So even when he gave that speech that it was greatly lambasted, wasn't he, where he talked about people in small towns hankering after their guns, and people seized on that and said, oh, he doesn't like the small towns. Actually, he was able to get past that, wasn't he? Because it did seem as if he liked his fellow Americans. And the risk among some modern Democrats is that they don't really seem to like people who live in West Virginia or South Dakota or somewhere.
0: Yeah, it was actually really interesting for this book. I went back and wrote about the race speech he gave in 2008. This is when there were clips of his pastor, Jeremiah Wright, that went viral online.
2: God damn America, that's in the Bible, for killing innocent people. God damn America, for treating our citizens as less than human.
0: You know, attacking America, saying it's a racist country. And he did a couple things in there that were really interesting to relive now. The first is he defended Reverend Wright by essentially saying, look, he's a complicated guy. He's done some wonderful things and he said some terrible things.
3: As imperfect as he may be, he has been like family to me. He strengthened my faith, officiated my wedding, and baptized my children. Not once in my conversations with him have I heard him talk about any ethnic group in derogatory terms, or treat whites with whom he interacted with anything but courtesy and respect. He contained.
0: And he talked about his white grandmother who raised him. Same thing. This woman who loved me, but she said things that make me cringe.
3: I can no more disown him than I can disown my white grandmother, a woman who helped raise me, a woman who sacrificed again and again for me, a woman who loves me as much as she loves anything in this world, but a woman who once confessed her fear of black men who passed her by on the street, and who on more than one occasion has uttered racial or ethnic stereotypes that made me cringe. These people are part.
0: But actually, it was a speech against cancel culture before that was even a thing.
1: It was an extraordinary speech. I remember seeing it in Philadelphia, I think it
0: in
1: was,
0: Philadelphia,
1: wasn't it?
0: Yeah.
1: And just to reemphasize, so this guy, the Reverend Wright, had really potentially ditched the entire
0: almost
1: Obama campaign.
0: You must have.
1: I mean, it was a big moment where Obama made the decision himself, didn't he?
0: Yeah, and totally related to the point you were just making, because so he makes the decision to give the speech, which really the whole campaign is hanging on, because we were sinking like a stone in the polls. And we prepare a draft, and it comes back, and it's track changes, a few paragraphs in black, and then about 9 pages in red track changes, and then a few paragraphs in black. Like, he stayed up all night writing the speech himself. I don't know why he didn't accept the track changes. I think he wanted to show us, like, look what I did.
1: The red track changes, for anyone who's over a certain age, you can alter a document and you see the changes.
0: And the point about, you know, the argument he made is, first of all, you know, I mentioned what he said about his pastor and his grandmother. He's saying, like, it's actually what's missing our politics now. Like, look around. None of us is perfect. We all have people in our family we disagree with about things. We don't have to just see the worst in people. But then he talked about black structural inequality in the United States. But then he talked about the white working class. And he said, these are people who aren't particularly privileged by their race.
3: Most working and middle class white Americans don't feel that they've been particularly privileged by their race. Their experience is the immigrant experience. As far as they're concerned, no one handed them anything. They've built it from scratch. They've worked hard all their lives, many times only to see their jobs shipped overseas or their pensions dumped after a lifetime of labor. They are anxious about their futures, and they feel their dreams slipping away. And in an era of stagnant wages and global competition, opportunity comes to be seen as a zero-sum game. in which your dreams come at my expense. So when they
0: and he was able, again, to your point about what the left getting into these traps, to say, like, actually, instead of kind of condemning these people, I want to, they're us too. I want to put myself in their shoes and see how things look from their perspective. And I may not even agree with all their views, but we're never going to build a multiracial coalition if we don't take their concerns seriously. The reason he could give a speech like that wasn't just because of his family. It was also because he spent a year just traveling around Iowa, which is an all-white state pretty much, just meeting with people in their living rooms and knocking on their doors and enjoying being with them and kind of modeling that, hey, actually, like, we have a shared identity in this country, whether we're black or white. Our concerns are pretty similar. And right now, I think we've been in a period where it has suited Trump to have people only see the things that they hate in one another. You know, polarization benefits Trump. And obviously social media makes polarization easier.
1: Here's a challenge, though. I read that speech. So that speech is one of the speeches you have in your book. And it is, when you read it again, and particularly the line about his grandmother,
0: yeah,
1: who loved him, but would say to him things about how she was frightened of black men and
0: yeah,
1: walked on the other side of the street and things like that, that he says in the speech made me cringe.
0: That's right.
1: But that's all part of us. When I read that, reread it in your book, I thought, you know, I'm not sure there are many Democratic politicians now who could get away with saying these kinds of things, black or white, actually, because we've become, you say it's a
0: yeah,
1: speech against cancel culture. Well, kind of the cancel culture's won. There's a lot about Obama reading those speeches where you think, you know, there's an intake of breath. You think, goodness, is he really saying that? I can't imagine a Democrat saying that now, being allowed to.
0: Well, I'd say two things. I mean, the first thing, it's interesting because he said that. This is a woman that he loved as much as anybody in the world who had these fears. When he later says, hey, white working class people, like his grandmother, don't like to hear their concerns about crime be dismissed as racism, he's entered that doorway through a personal place, right? Like, I was raised by a white working class woman. I think today, again, I think people are so afraid of making a mistake, or, you know, you have to be willing, actually, I think, in this day and age. You know, Obama used to have to say something to us too. You have to show that there are things you're willing to lose over in order to win. I think that you probably have to go through some pretty brutal controversies and show that you're willing to kind of stand by something that you said that may be uncomfortable. Because if you're not, I think Kamala Harris, you know, fell into this very careful politician and maybe didn't make a huge mistake, but because she was afraid of making a mistake, she also didn't really say anything that connected that much with people either. So I think you have to be willing to put yourself out there, be personal, be authentic. Because I think people today, they don't just want to know, you know, what you want to do. They want to know, like, why do you want to do it? Like, what in your background compels you to want to run for this office? Democrats like to skip ahead to the 10-point plan or, you know, this agenda or that agenda. Actually, I think Americans are more interested in, okay, why do you want to do these things? Why should I trust that you'll do these things, that you understand what I'm going through? And if you're not willing to kind of maybe even step in it or offend people from time to time, go through the controversy, then they just will see you as a typical politician. And that the message we keep getting from American voters is they don't want a typical politician.
1: And that's the thing that comes out from your book. I'm proud to be on the back cover of it because it's not a political book. It's not the Ben Rhodes view the world. It's a view of America from a set of speeches and your take on those speeches. And I wanted to ask you why you selected the ones you did, because I knew the Obama speech very well, and there's a Trump one there as well, which you remember because it's more recent. But actually, most of the others I'd never really come across at all. It wasn't, in a sense, the obvious ones. I think you had the Ronald Reagan speech. The one you chose was a particular one.
0: Yeah, well, because it's not an anthology. It's not meant to be the greatest speeches. It's meant to tell the story of not just American history, but essentially the arguments Americans have been having about what this country is and what it means to be American from the founding. Benjamin Franklin is the first one. But I wanted different perspectives. You know, we're going to have abolitionist voices. We're going to have famous people like Abraham Lincoln and people you've never heard of, like the suffragette Anna Dickinson, and showing that the course of this argument about what the country is. So the Reagan speech I chose is the one in which he coined the phrase evil empire to talk about the Soviet Union.
1: And I suppose that's the point. It's a wider speech.
0: So this is what I found so fascinating about it, Justin, is it's not his greatest. You know, I love the D-Day one about the boys of Pondahook, for instance, or the Challenger disaster. But what's so fascinating to me about that is that it's famous for him calling the Soviet Union an evil empire, but most of the speech is not about foreign policy at all. It's a speech to Christian evangelicals, the National Association of Christian Evangelicals. And he talks a lot about the centrality of Christian faith to American identity. And he kind of goes through what would be seen as kind of a pretty right-wing social agenda, like banning abortion and prayer in school, but in a much folksier and genial way than we would hear today. But he's talking about how America is a nation founded in Christian faith. And that's one of the things that makes us exceptional as Americans. You know, from his perspective, I probably wouldn't share his perspective entirely on this. But then when he gets to the Soviet Union, the contrast he's drawing is not one between capitalism and communism. It's that we are people that believe in God, and they're people who believe in the rule of man. And the reason they're an evil empire is because they don't believe in anything higher than the rule of the state.
4: I pointed out that as good Marxist-Leninists, the Soviet leaders have openly and publicly declared that the only morality they recognize is that which will further their cause, which is world revolution. I think I should point out I was only quoting Lenin, their guiding spirit, who said in 1920 that they repudiate all morality that proceeds from supernatural ideas, that's their name for religion, or ideas that are outside class conceptions. Morality is entirely subordinate to the interests of class war, and everything is moral that is necessary for the annihilation of the old exploiting social order and for uniting the proletariat.
0: And actually, he works in a quite clever way, kind of secular bureaucrats in America, too. You know, I don't think Reagan would have liked Doge, but it kind of foreshadows in some way this kind of Republican, you know, come with fear of the administrative state. And so what you're seeing is a kind of coherent effort by Reagan to use words to build this coalition that puts a tent over Christian evangelicals, small government conservatives who don't trust the state, and national security hawks who don't like the Soviet Union. That's the coalition that dominated American politics for most of my life.
1: Yeah. Talking about Reagan raises something that I've seen raised, I'm not quite sure the extent to which I think this may or may not be true, but it's a fascinating idea that one of the reasons why American politics, and in a sense society, has broken down to the extent that it has in recent years is that post-Cold War, there wasn't anything outside America
0: exactly
1: to fight against. Do you run along with this thesis? You think
0: 100%.
1: It's true?
0: Yeah, and I felt this very strongly in doing the Reagan speech, because Reagan constructs this coalition that is very focused on the outward enemy of the Soviet Union, right? And that can, again, unite the small government people who hate communism, the Christian evangelicals who want a God-based political system, and then these hawks who hate the Soviet Union. Well, once the external enemy is gone, all this kind of energy that has been built up kind of turns inward. Suddenly, the enemy is kind of within. If you remember the Clinton years, like there's a kind of relentless and vicious political combat about like pretty small things. And actually, you know, again, it was interesting to relive. And I have speeches by FDR and I go through the Kennedy years in this, you know, FDR to John F. Kennedy to Ronald Reagan. Yes, there are swings, but they're telling the same story at core. Like Reagan's is more conservative and more Christian. Kennedy's is more progressive and open to social change and about the future. FDR's, I think, is the origin of the American superpower. We kind of had an agreed upon story. And I think after the Cold War, we have not agreed on what the story, America needs a story, right? I mean, you guys have, Britain is anchored in a much deeper identity. You know, there's all this history. Well, America, we're not a fixed identity, right? We were 13 states, now we're 50. And we were one particular kind of people at the beginning. Well, now look at America today. It looks nothing like it did at the beginning. We have no official religion. The story is kind of what holds the identity together. And I think in the Cold War, we had a very clear common story. And part of the reason we're so disoriented is that since the end of the Cold War, I don't think we've had one.
1: how optimistic are you? I mean, it's in a sense, it's a trite question, but it's a question that is raised by the book, because it's a book of an incredible achievement, really, isn't it? And it's a story, as you say, America needs a story, and it is a story, and it's a story that people admire and respect around the world. Has the story ended?
0: No, and that's what gives me hope. I mean, I'm pretty dark about the present. That's one of the reasons I went in the past, and I think we're in for a pretty bumpy ride the next, you know, 2.5 years with Trump. But, you know, when you go back into the past, I mean, Churchill's famous quote about America doing the right thing after it's done everything else, I'm paraphrasing. It's kind of true in our history. If you look at the arc of American history, we go through some very disruptive times. We tend to come out of those darker times in a better and more interesting place. And you can get trapped in the present. Like, this is crazy. We're never going to get out of this. Like, what happened? Well, when you kind of go back and look at the past, you see, okay, well, here's how people work through this. And here's how people were dealing in this context, in this book, like with slavery and with the Gilded Age and rampant inequality and corruption and with segregation and all these ills. We have to sometimes like get out of the present, learn from the better aspects of our past, and then kind of look beyond, allow yourself to imagine beyond this. Trump wants us just looking at it like his, literally looking into his reflecting pool, you know? We need to look past that.
1: Ben Rose, that's a brilliant moment of which to end. Thank you so much for talking to us.
0: Thanks.
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7: Where the rejig of a civilian border zone in South Korea leads us to the invisible lines that divide up our airspace via scientists hacking the blood-brain barrier and the Wallace Line, a boundary in Indonesia made up of animals or plants or their absence.
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0: This week, four Ukrainian athletes affected by war in their home country and how they're juggling their sporting careers with the reality of conflict at home, including Stanislav Haruna, who auctioned off his Olympic karate medal to raise funds for the war effort, and how it's been unexpectedly returned back to him.
1: It's nice to have it here. People are curious about it. I got extra attention because of that medal, you know. It's so nice because that medal is now more than just a sports symbol. It also the symbol of support and kind part of human nature.
0: More from Stan and other athletes flying the flag for Ukraine here on Not By The Playbook with me, Katie Smith. It all gets underway in 5 minutes.
2: BBC News with Govinda Gill. Iran has accused the United States of a blatant violation of the peace deal to end the war that was signed by Washington and Tehran a week ago. On Friday, the US military struck locations in Iran responding to an attack on a commercial ship. Howell Griffith has the details.
3: This latest escalation shows the ceasefire is fragile and being tested on both sides. US aircraft struck Iranian storage facilities and a coastal radar site in response to a commercial vessel being hit by a drone while travelling along the Omani coast in the strait. Within hours, there were reports that Iran had struck back, targeting locations where there are US bases. Both sides have accused each other of violating the memorandum. The Vice President, J.D. Vance, said Iran should pick up the phone if it objected to how the agreement was being applied.
2: The International Maritime Organization says more than 2,000 crew members left the Gulf during the first 3 days of an evacuation operation. The exercise was paused on Thursday after a cargo ship was attacked in the Strait of Hormuz near Oman's coast. The head of the UN agency, Arsenio Dominguez, said talks were underway with all parties, including Iran, to secure safe passage before evacuations resumed. Venezuela has restricted access to La Guaira State, the epicentre of the twin earthquakes that hit the north of the country on Wednesday. The United States says more than 50,000 people remain unaccounted for. Desperate Venezuelans are searching for family members under the rubble of their homes, hampering official rescue efforts. Maria Gratterall is a journalist in Caracas.
4: We have to remember that this is a country that is facing another crisis. I mean, we were living in a crisis before. 68% of the population was living in poverty and 32% more in extreme poverty when these two earthquakes happened. So now what we are seeing is a response of civilians. They're organizing themselves. They're trying to help as much as possible.
2: The British government says the rollout of new safe routes for refugees fleeing war and persecution will start later this year. The model is based on Canada's asylum system. Here's Ian Watson.
5: From the autumn, organisations such as voluntary community groups will be permitted to sponsor refugees to come to the UK, and these bodies, rather than councils, would be expected to provide support, including help to find housing and employment. The government would work with the UN High Commission on Refugees to establish eligibility, and background checks would be conducted before refugees could come to the UK. The numbers would be capped, though the government hasn't yet said at what level.
2: World News from the BBC. President Volodymyr Zelensky says Ukrainian missiles have hit a Russian weapons production plant in the Volgograd region, more than 1,000 kilometres to the east. Mr. Zelensky said long-range Flamingo FP-5 missiles successfully struck a large industrial complex where Russia manufactures artillery systems and military equipment, including elements of missile launchers. A leading Sudanese human rights group is calling for a proposed UN-backed prisoner exchange to include civilians who have been arbitrarily detained. The emergency lawyers group says the fate of people who have disappeared must be clarified with full access to detention centres. The proposal would allow the army and the rapid support forces to exchange prisoners of war. Greece has launched a scheme to pay fishermen to catch an invasive species of poisonous fish that harms marine ecosystems and the fishing industry and could threaten public health. The silver-cheeked toadfish is native to the Indian and Pacific Oceans but entered the Mediterranean through the Suez Canal in the early 2000s. Having few natural predators, the fish spread quickly, depriving native species of food resources. Now to Italy, where one of the country's best-known exports, the Vespa, is celebrating 80 years. Thousands of scooter owners from around the world are parading through Rome. Rory Gallimore reports.
6: In 1946, the Second World War had left Italy's roads in a disastrous state. There was demand for cheap, mass-produced transport to weave through the ruined streets. Piaggio, a company that made planes, spotted an opportunity. The Vespa was born. Its name means wasp in Italian, so-called because of the scooter's shape, although the sound is rather similar too. Its painted pressed steel body helps shield riders from greasy engine parts, proving a hit with fashion-conscious Italians.
2: That's the latest BBC News.

0: Thankfully, most of us live a peaceful existence, untroubled by violence and war. Not so for the 40 million people who live in Ukraine, a country in conflict with Russia since 2014. 4 years ago, that became a full-scale invasion. So on this week's show, Ukrainian athletes affected by the war and how they're juggling their sporting careers with the reality of conflict at home. Athletes like professional tennis player Oleksandra Oleinikova, the only pro tennis player still living and training in Kyiv. Footballer Dario Sana, whose Shakhtar Donetsk team now play matches 700 miles away from home. And Stan Haruna, who auctioned off his Olympic karate medal to raise funds for the war effort. But now, he's got it back.
1: So yeah, it's nice to have it here. People are curious about it. I got extra attention because of that medal, you know. It's so nice because that medal is now more than just a sports symbol. It's also the symbol of support and kind part of human nature.
2: President sometimes calls me, hey Dario, how are you? I say, President, I'm in Donbass Arena now. He said, what are you doing in Donbass Arena? I say, I'm filling the stadium. But you know, it's difficult to explain to everyone. Now we don't have nothing.
3: You know, these people are participating of propaganda. What they are doing, they are the part of brainwashing the Russians to go and to kill someone in my country. Maybe to kill me.
0: More from Oleksandra, Dario and Stan to come here on Not By The Playbook. From the BBC World Service, with me, Katie Smith. We start, though, with one of the most famous boxers of the last 30 years.
4: Here comes the defending world champion, Dr. Iron Fist, Vitaly Klitschko! Heavyweight champion of the world, Dr. Steel Hammer, Vladimir Klitschko!
0: Now both retired, Vladimir signed up as a reservist for the Ukrainian Armed Forces, while Vitaly entered another bruising profession, politics. He was elected as mayor of Kyiv in 2014, a position that he's held ever since. The Klitschko brothers have become a symbol of resistance to the war against Russia. Vitaly's been telling us about the struggles the people of his city face on a daily basis.
5: I never expect to have so many challenges what we have right now in Ukraine. We're fighting to survive. Every day we listen to alarm. Every day our citizens go to the shelters. We have every day bad news, and we lose our heroes who defend our homeland. It's every day we're fighting for our future, to defend our homeland. It's actually big drama. I have a feeling last 4 years is one long day. Every day we have a lot of challenges. And I present the Kyiv in during the war work. We have 500 schools, 500 preschools, they work. We have a lot of university, we have a lot of hospitals, we have public transportation, we give everything. And sometimes the visitors who come to Kyiv have feeling peaceful time before we listen air alarm and explosion in our hometown. It's very important. We have to be strong in front line, we have to be strong inside the city, and Kyiv, as capital of Ukraine, play a very important role as resistance city, as resistance of Ukrainians. The main target from beginning the war was capital, because capital is the heart of the country. It's not everyone understand, I want to remind, is the biggest war after the Second World War in Europe. It's a front line more than 1,500 kilometers. Thousands of villages and cities was destroyed. Millions of refugees. Hundreds of thousands of people was killed. It's big drama. But anyway, we have to fight, and we don't give up, because it's our homeland, it's our future of our children, It's our vision to build modern European democratic country, Ukraine.
0: In 2022, the London Times newspaper reported that both the Klitschko brothers, along with other high-profile Ukrainians, were on a personal hit list of the Russian President Vladimir Putin. So as the mayor of Kyiv, does Vitaly fear for his own safety while remaining strong and focused for the people he serves?
5: It's hard. It's hard, but I'm always have to be powerful. Everyone in the city have to trust me, because without trust doesn't work. To help to everyone who need help, it's one of the big part of my job. Sometimes it's difficult, sometimes you need psychological treatment, but anyway, you have to show your vision and people have to follow you. Actually, Ukrainians already surprised whole world with resistance, will to fight. Right now, successfully, we defend our homeland. Putin tried to do it everything what he can. He can't occupy Ukraine. We not just defend our homeland, we defend whole Europe, because the chance Putin goes so far, as far we allowed him to go, is big. They're talking about Baltic countries, they're talking about the Poland, Czech Republic, Slovakia, because they was part of Soviet Empire, Russian Empire. I'm sorry, we're not starting this war. We're defending our homeland. Ukraine was always peaceful country. All in Ukraine living gas-friendly people, and we was never ever aggressive to anyone, but right now we doesn't have another choice to fight, to defend. And we want to say to our heroes, for our soldier who do it this difficult job, they pay biggest price ever, his lives, for our future. Actually, right now is a big mobilization. It's a lot of people, different professions with different skills, go to the army, defend right now our homeland. It's big strategy. It's official numbers, more than 10 million people right now as refugees outside of the country. Around the same numbers refugees inside the country. It's thousands of villages and cities was totally destroyed. It's not about infrastructure. It's not about the destroy the buildings, bridges or roads. About the human lives. We pay for our freedom, huge price. Hundreds of thousands Ukrainians already pay biggest price, his lives.
0: Following Ukraine's independence in 1991, Vitaly became one of the country's first true global cultural ambassadors. It's a baton he's passed to his fellow countrymen, the current world heavyweight champion, Oleksandr Usyk. Klitschko believes sports stars have a role to play in diplomacy on both sides of the conflict.
5: You have to fight and defend your family, your home, your country, your vision, your future is a mission. And to defend in sport competition or defend with our proposals, visions is one point. And total different things if you defend in the war. Nelson Mandela told very famous words: sport have a power to change the world. And sport is worldwide. Sport doesn't have borders. And Usyk, pro-Ukrainian fighters, he from Crimea. Crimea was occupied by Russians, and it's painless when the whole world see Ukrainian flag, listen Ukrainian hymn, and he represents the country around the world. And that's why we have big conversation with Usyk, what they have to do in beginning the war, go to the army or still fighting. And I told to him, Alexander, you can do it much more in sport and around the world if you will be successful. Alexander is successful and make a lot of things to bring attention to our homeland. Also from the Putin, but from population, the people in Russia have to stay and loud to say stop this war. And sportsmen's voice is very important, and that's why the sanction work well. The sanction, financial sanction, trade sanction, also sanction in sport. The sportsmen have to say stop this senseless war. It's very important. And I'm a sportsman also, and everyone have a dream. Everyone have to take part of competition. But if we're talking about the peace around the world, no exception. And sanction against the sportsmen have to be, they have to say stop to Putin. And when the war will be stopped, welcome to world sport community again. It's not easy. I understand. I born in Soviet Union. I know how propaganda, how regime work in Russia, and it's not easy. But no fight, no win. Everyone have to fight. Have to fight for freedom, for peace, and also this war. Is drama not just for Ukraine, it's biggest drama in Russia also, because the Russian people also died. For what? For crazy ideas of Putin to rebuild empire? That's why we expect the Russian sportsman say his word loud to stop this senseless war. Say this word to Putin. Because from him depend. He begins this war and he can stop this war.
0: That's the former heavyweight champion of the world and the current mayor of Kyiv, Vitali Klitschko.

Hi, producer Joel here with this week's quiz. The show is about Ukraine's finest, and for me, we can't have a show that doesn't mention Sergei Bubka. The pole vaulter won Olympic gold and 6 world championship golds in the 1980s and 90s. He was the first man to ever clear 6 metres. That's nearly 1.5 double-decker buses. But what I want to know is, how many times did Bubka break the pole vault world record, indoors and out, during his glittering career? Was it A, 15 times, B, 25 times, or C, 35 times? So have a think. I'll be back with the answer later.

0: From the BBC World Service, with me, Katie Smith, this is Not by the Playbook. Still to come, the only professional tennis player still living and training in Ukraine, and why she wants more stars to speak out against the conflict. But first, when soccer team Shakhtar Donetsk won the UEFA Cup, one of European club football's most prestigious titles back in 2009, it was meant to be the start of a new chapter for independent Ukraine. However, when war broke out in 2014, the team's ambitions were put on hold. The club captain, Dario Sarna, has been telling Not by the Playbook's Andy Brassel about how he and his family coped in the aftermath.
1: It was Wednesday, 20th of May, and Shakhtar were in their first UEFA Cup final, facing the experienced and talented German side, Werder Bremen. The sides were locked together at 1-1, and 30 minutes of extra time would be required.
2: It was our routine action. William, when he received the ball, if he go inside, I feel the timing. And I run in the free space. Normally, winger go inside, took left back with him, and I have open space. Normally, Ozil play against me, but I'll calculate that he's not the guy who likes to play defense.
1: 7 minutes into it, as the clock ticked past midnight in Istanbul, Dario Sarna made his umpteenth run down the right-hand side.
2: It was like calculation. I pushed him to play more defense to be tired.
1: And delivered perfectly for Jadson.
2: I received a long ball from William, and always I'm giving pass back to Jadson, who scored so many goals like this.
1: The Brazilian's side-foot shot spun off goalkeeper Tim Visa and into the corner of the net. It was the denouement of a long night.
2: And it was, you know, we scored the goal, but I was happy, but it's not the end, you know? When you're losing the game, 1 minute, it's like 10 seconds. Winning the game, 1 minute is like 1 hour. For me, this, I don't know, 20 minutes, I don't know, when we scored, it was like the whole night.
1: When the whistle went, clad in their statement orange shirts, the Shakhtar team erupted with joy.
2: To bring European trophy in Donetsk, it was, you know, a surprise, I think, for the whole football world. For us, for the future, for Ukraine, for Korean football, that was amazing trophy, you know. European trophy always is something special, something what you cannot forget for all your life.
1: When they finally peeled their exhausted bodies off the turf, a beaming Sarna, wearing a Ukrainian flag like a superhero wears his cape, surged to lift the 15-kilogram trophy into the night sky. Proudly stood beside him was Romanian coach Mircea Lucescu, who had brought Dario and the team's cluster of Brazilians to the club. Lucescu, who had won trophies with Galatasaray and Beşiktaş in his years working in Istanbul, had spent the days leading up to the final trying to procure scores of tickets for all the friends he still had in the city. But for Shakhtar, the initial prize had been beating their domestic rivals Dinamo Kyiv, the nation's traditional power, in a dramatic semi-final at Donetsk's Olimpisky Stadium. And as the game took place, just on the opposite side of the city's park, Shakhtar's imposing new stadium, Donbas Arena, was almost complete. It felt like a power shift. It meant everything to them.
2: President said to us like a joke, if you don't win, you don't play there. The new stadium will stay here. You know, it was some kind of motivation. When you're playing all stadium, across the road, there is building one of the best stadiums in the world. Every game was 45, 50,000 people. You know, it's something special. I realized that I'm in the big club.
1: Donbas Arena was a state-of-the-art 55,000 capacity stadium, completed shortly after Shakhtar's night of glory in Istanbul, that would catapult the club towards the very elite of continental football. It would certainly have no equal in Eastern Europe. Beyoncé gave a concert to open the stadium in July, before Shakhtar played their first match there in August. Set amongst natural surroundings, it was not just a formidable arena, but a home, and a symbol of rebranding for an increasingly outward-looking city that wanted to connect with the world.
2: You know, a lot of times, during the construction of Donbas Arena, I took my car and I drove there. And just I go out on the empty stadium, alone at night, watching future, you know. I want to feel it. And expecting to play in the new stadium is killing me. I want to be there as soon as possible. president sometimes calls me, hey Dario, how are you? I say, president, I'm in Donbass Arena now. He said, what are you doing in Donbass Arena? I say, I'm filling the stadium. But you know, it's difficult to explain to everyone, now we don't have nothing. You need infrastructure from the fans. The park around, you know, they have a lot of facilities for the children. My children were happy playing everything, a lot of children there. My wife was happy because she has her box with the food, with the friends. It was like, you know, family Sunday. It was really beautiful. Normally we play 5 o'clock. They wait for me. We go to have dinner all together. From today, my point of view, I think that was a dream. Donbass Arena is the most beautiful stadium in the world, what I saw in my life.
1: And it felt like that for everyone at Shakhtar. Visitors were stunned by the stadium itself and by the atmosphere which gripped it on big European nights. In October 2012, Champions League holders Chelsea were beaten there in front of a full crowd. There was increasing confidence that one day soon, Shakhtar might be in a position to take the Champions League title themselves. But the dream didn't last. Shakhtar last played at the Donbass Arena in May 2014, after war broke out in the city and in the region. They've never been back. It was initially used as a humanitarian hub for the club to distribute aid, but was subsequently taken over by the Russian military and has even been used to store weapons. For Dario Sirna, this wasn't the first time he had experienced war and had to flee his home. Dario grew up in the former Yugoslavia during the 1990s and had to escape with his family. In Donetsk, he was doing it all over again.
2: I even don't remember the day. Why? Because I thought that I will come back after 2 weeks. It was last game. I didn't took nothing, just one suitcase for holiday with my family for summer. And 3 days after, when I leave the Donetsk, they start to bomb the airport. I didn't believe. After 1 year, 1 year and a half, maybe 2 years, I start to believe, but no. For me, it was impossible. You know, we are in the 21st century, come on. My daughter, she was born in Zagreb, but after 2 months, she already arrived to Donetsk. She has her house, her room. And one day, you don't have nothing. When I was a child, I didn't understand what is war. Like my daughter in Donetsk. You know, she was 4 years old, 5 years old. She understand nothing like me. But it was also stressful. Doesn't matter she is 5 or 10, it was stressful for her. She feels something.
1: At that moment, 2009 couldn't have felt further away. And sport couldn't have felt less relevant. But as time has gone by, it has meant more than ever before. It was a moment that gave Shakhtar Donetsk their Europe-wide status and showed them what they could achieve, even without knowing the stresses and difficulties that lay ahead, perhaps more than any elite European club has ever faced. So much so that even away from their home, with players and staff away from their loved ones, they would continue to thrive and to win trophies. Dario Sirna knows that because he stayed for an almost unbroken period over 2 decades as player, coach, and now as sporting director. He wouldn't do anything else. Shakhtar is Dario Sirna's home.
0: The story of the rise of Shakhtar Donetsk and its talisman, Dario Sirna.
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4: Shipwrecks. Some silent war graves are vanishing.
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4: 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The answer might lie in one of the rarest materials on Earth. Steel made before the first nuclear bomb exploded, so it's radiation free. Which means these pre-1945 wrecks are a lucrative source of this metal.
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4: 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I'll be diving into the murky world of ship scavenging and the race to stop the world's biggest grave robbery.
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0: Still Still to come, to win an Olympic medal in any sport takes some doing. So imagine working your whole life to win one and then giving it away. Stanislav Haruna won bronze for Ukraine at the Tokyo Games and within weeks had auctioned it to raise funds for the war effort. Not by the Playbook continues in a couple of minutes.
8: BBC News with Govinda Gill. Iran has accused the United States of a blatant violation of the peace deal signed a week ago. The US said it hit several locations in Iran in response to Iranian attack on a commercial ship in the Strait of Hormuz. Venezuela has restricted access to the epicenter of Wednesday's twin earthquakes. Rescue efforts there are being hampered by desperate Venezuelans searching for family members under the rubble of their homes. President Zelensky says Ukrainian missiles have hit a Russian weapons production plant in the Volgograd region, more than 1,000 kilometres to the east. He said the site was manufacturing artillery systems. A Sudanese human rights group is calling for a proposed prisoner exchange to include civilians who have been arbitrarily detained. The group says the people's fate must be clarified. France has condemned the decision by Burkina Faso's military government to break off diplomatic ties, describing the move as hostile and baseless. In a televised statement, a military spokesman said mutual respect no longer existed, accusing France of ceaseless activism against Burkina Faso's national interest. Germany and Poland are braced for more sweltering conditions of above 40 degrees as the current heatwave moves further east. Nearly half of Europe's 800 cities are grappling with unprecedented heat stress. Greece is to pay fishermen to catch an invasive species of poisonous fish that harms marine ecosystems and the fishing industry. The silver-cheeked toadfish is native to the Indian and Pacific Oceans, but entered the Mediterranean through the Suez Canal. A parade of 1,000 scooters is travelling through Rome to celebrate 80 years since the invention of one of Italy's best-known exports, the Vespa. It was created after the Second World War to provide cheap transport. BBC News.
0: I'm Katie Smith, and this is Not by the Playbook from the BBC World Service. Still to come, imagine working your whole life to achieve the dream of an Olympic medal and then deciding to sell it. We'll have more from Ukraine's karate medalist Stan Haruna a little later.
9: Now, it's not just a sport medal, you know. That medal has some history. That medal is the part of this war.
0: But first, with around 15 tattoos across her arms, neck and throat, and often sporting temporary tattoos on her face, you could say that Oleksandra Olienkova is one of the most easily recognisable women on a tennis court. She also has a fearsome will to win and is currently just outside the world's top 50. Born in Ukraine, she escaped to Croatia aged 13 when the war broke out. But now, aged 25, she's back living and training in Kyiv, the only professional player to be doing so. Olienkova says she cannot stay silent while people are being killed and continues to heavily criticise Russian tennis players for not denouncing the war. I spoke to her after a second round victory when I was at the French Open in Paris earlier this month.
10: For me, it's amazing, and I'm happy because my father is here and I can share all these emotions with him because he's a soldier and he got 2 weeks of vacation. And very often when I travel around the world and I play on the big tournaments, and I'm always thinking that I would love him to see this. And now he's here and he's very happy. And yeah, this is a very important part of this success. But yeah, it feels great to make my best result for now on Grand Slam. I hope I will do even better. But I think the matches I played here, I can be proud with my game.
11: You wrapped the Ukrainian flag around yourself as soon as you'd finished. You had that emotional embrace with your dad as well. You've been highlighting so many issues with your platform about what's going on in your country. So just tell us about that. What is it you're doing and what is the goal for you?
10: I don't even know where to start because right now we have a huge issues on tour that I feel like everybody's trying to pretend like nothing is happening because everyone feel kind of comfortable in this situation. comfortable zone, space, which is actually fake. And let's say for me, what I see, it's like, it's crazy. It's absolutely not normal. Everybody just making money, and when you say something what is based on facts, that the people who are earning money and publicity here, they are supporting regimes. They are going to tournaments sponsored by Gazprom. They are liking the horrible things. They are glorify their dictators, and everybody's ignoring. When you're saying, everybody like, oh, what you're saying, it's like, it's attacking the players, and you're living under the bombs when you're at home. So yeah, maybe the first thing I want to do is with my speeches and by playing tennis and being here, make people, you know, not to ignore the problems we have, because this is something not normal what's happening right now.
11: Or maybe ask uncomfortable questions, because as you say, everyone's being quite quiet about it, and yet you've got players talking about issues this week very loudly, like the prize money situation and boycotting certain media duties. Is that frustrating for you when you think of all the other things, the causes that you're trying to give attention to?
10: You know, these problems with not enough prize money on Grand Slam, I was so impressed when I saw this. And especially when I saw the names of the players, because these people who are billionaires, they're talking about some lower ranked player, but here all the players are high ranked. The amount of prize money for the first round is like 75,000, I think. It's a huge amount of money, you know. And I'm not seeded player here. So let's say I'm kind of low ranked for a grand, I'm not low ranked, but for a Grand Slam main draw. And, you know, I believe I'm paid enough. It's also funny how they're all speaking up now when the millionaires thinking they are not paid enough for what they are doing. And if we will talk about the lower ranked players, there is a lot of great players. On ITF Tour, which are

0: When I was not on the tournament, on the in the delivery, yeah. On the factory, I was packing strawberries. This was all the part of me riding in tennis. I was waking up at 5 a.m. I was going to factory, and after this, I was practicing after 10 hours working. And of course, I couldn't progress for so many years, but not because I don't have potential. Now I proved I'm not a bad player. But you know how many stories we see like this. And now here where people getting the huge money, we are somehow underpaid. And this is the problem for everyone, and everybody is talking about this.
1: And would you like to see those players who clearly have voice and impact talking about the causes you're talking about?
0: Yes, sure. It's important what I'm talking about, because me as a Ukrainian, for me it's very triggering. And you know, in my country people are dying every day, and I will come back because this is my home.
1: There you live and train there, don't you?
0: Yes, and this is my home. There is the people I love, but maybe one day I will not wake up. Maybe I will skip tournament because I will be killed by Russian Shahed drone during the night. Because this is what's happening in Ukraine every day. And yeah, of course, this is something what is so important to speak about. And they have voice, they are famous. These people have a lot of influence. Of course they can talk about this.
1: You played a neutral player in the first round, but of Russian heritage. This is the same you're going to face Diana Schneider now. And you've been actually specifically calling out players by their name. It seems something that a lot of people are maybe too nervous to do. They don't want to disrupt or cause a problem. But you've really been making a point of making this personal as well, showing people that this is happening.
0: Yeah, because, you know, I don't think that, you know, just talking about how we're suffering in Ukraine with a silent no handshake is enough, because unfortunately, especially right now when it's like the people spend, you know, their time on Reels and TikTok, all the short information, they are losing attention so fast. But, you know, these people are participating of propaganda. What they are doing, they are the part of brainwashing the Russians to go and to kill someone in my country. Maybe to kill me, you know, because they are targeting civilians, they are targeting everything. You know, there is some city which are completely destroyed. They kill so many peoples. And these people, they getting some inspiration somewhere. You know, it's not only about Putin, it's the huge, huge propagandistic machine which are working. Someone watches propagandistic cinemas. Someone listens the music to the artists who are the part of propaganda. Someone watches tennis. And of course we need to speak about this also. And it's not like these people didn't made anything, because they did. And it's important. And I don't want people here pretend like they are just a tennis players, because they are not. They are athletes who participated in Russian propaganda, who had the activity on social media in support of Russian propaganda. And what they are doing, they are inspiring people in Russia to go and to kill innocent people in my country. And we will not ignore this. I will not ignore this. I can't.
1: One final question then on how well the Ukrainian women are playing at the moment, tennis across the board, and you being one of them. I was chatting to a colleague from Ukraine. I was saying, what on earth is happening here? Why is this happening? And he said, I don't know. You'll have to ask Alexandra. So I'm going to ask you, is there something you can put your finger on? Is it something to do with, I don't know, with this sense of playing for more than just yourself?
0: I don't know. I mean, I don't know if it helps for someone. For me, it helps a lot to organize myself when I practice, when I between the tournaments. What inspires me, because I love my country so much, And yeah, it what makes me work harder. But during the match, I'm just focused only on playing, because I know that performance can be different. So yeah.

0: on court time accepting every result. Maybe someone, you know, who's like going with a lot of motivation on match, maybe it helps. Because of course, I believe we all want to do our best for our country, for Ukraine. But for me, it's like the working part. And on court, I'm just playing.
1: Well, best of luck going forward, and thank you so much for talking to us.
0: Thank you so much.
1: Oleksandra Olienkova there, talking to me in a crowded press room, and my main memory of it, and I wonder if that comes across in the interview, is how intensely she was staring at me throughout the interview, like we were the only two people in the room. She cares so much about what she's talking about. And if we take it away from just those issues too, she cares so much about the tennis. She's one of these products at the moment of this hugely successful crop of Ukrainian female tennis players who are doing remarkable things on the global stage and still trying to spread as much awareness as they can. One Ukrainian journalist who I spoke to straight after, I said, why is this happening now? And he just smiled and said to me, I have no idea, but somehow this is galvanizing these women, and it's happening a few years after the full-scale conflict has taken hold of our country, and everyone is so proud of what they're doing and tuning in, and it's bringing joy. So fingers crossed for Oleksandra Olienkova for the rest of the season at Wimbledon too, and we'll see how she gets on and off the court.

0: Hey, hey, producer Joel here with the answer to this week's Brain Teaser. A show about Ukraine's best athletes without mentioning Sergei Bubka would be like an English tea party without cucumber sandwiches. So my question was all about the premier pole vaulter of his time, and specifically, how many times he broke the world record indoor and out. Well, the answer was C, 35 times. An almost even split between indoors and out. He moved the outdoor record up 20 centimetres, and his final 1994 height stood for 20 years. American-born Swede Armand Duplantis is the current record holder. He's broken it 15 times himself. It's now 17 centimetres higher than Bubka managed at 6.31 metres.
1: I'm Katie Smith, and from the BBC World Service, this is Not by the Playbook. Now, to win an Olympic medal in any sport takes some doing. So imagine working your whole life to win one, and then to give it away. Well, meet Stanislav Haruna, who won a bronze for Ukraine in karate at the Tokyo Games 5 years ago. Yet within weeks, he'd auctioned it off, all to raise funds for the Ukrainian war effort. Fast forward to 2026, and unexpectedly, Stan has his medal back. We get to that later in our chat, but we started by talking about the complicated relationship between sport and politics, highlighted in this instance by social media backlash that Stan received in 2021. He posted in defense of his teammate Yaroslava Mahuchik's right to share the podium in the women's high jump and pose for photos with the Russian gold medalist.
2: She did a picture on the podium with the Russian athlete. And so everybody started to hate her for this picture. And I said, look, guys, this kind of pictures has nothing to do with politics. It's just normal sport culture. You do the pictures with the other's rivals and don't mess sport with politics. So what they did, they just, all the hate was redirected to me because I said that sport is, I didn't say that exactly, but who cares, right? So they just picked out that phrase, sport, out of politics. And they started to hate me for this expression because I tried to protect her. All the hate came to me.
1: Wow. Was that hard for you, considering you'd been there representing your country and you went on to help in the Ukrainian effort against Russia?
2: I can tell you it was very intense. So the night after I won my medal, after 20 years of dreaming to get one, I didn't sleep that night because I was dealing with hundreds, thousands of messages of hate speech just because my publication on Facebook.
1: That must have overshadowed the medal for you then. That made it a tough moment.
2: Yeah, it spoiled the moment. I couldn't enjoy my victory because my attention was switched to dealing with that. Even in the airport, when I arrived to Ukraine, the airport was blocked because some provocations was preparing against me with some paintings, you know, with to make you dirty with the paint.
1: Yes, yes, to throw it on you.
2: Yeah. So the airport was closed. Just the certified journalists were allowed to come here to do some interviews with me and the rest of the athletes who arrived with me. And yes, I left the airport from the back door with the guide of police.
1: Wow.
2: Yeah, the situation was really tense.
1: Mm. So you made a decision following the Olympics to auction your medal to raise money towards the war that was going on with Russia. Was the reaction you got for your comments that you made, was that part of your decision making to do it?
2: That was pretty random decision. And that was easy to do because, you know, when the war started, all the priorities, they shifted. And the situation was so critical that nothing was more important than just surviving. And of course, lots of help came from different places. All the people were mobilized. Everybody was working for resisting, defending the country, the cities. You know, we had so many volunteers, people who were ready to go and fight, people who were ready to, you know, give everything they have. And how did I came up to the decision to sell the medal? It was why I said it was random, because I was I gave some interview, and so one journalist asked me if I'm ready, and I said yes, of course. I just don't know how to make it. He then contacted me with some organization. They said, "Hey, look, we do some auctions on the regular basis. We know how to make it. We can make the promotion." No, because if you just make the lot, nobody knows about this, so it can't be sold. But they did a great promotion pretty almost everywhere in Asia, in US, in Europe, at over 70 bids. And the last one was from Japan. So I was happy that this exclusive karate medal came from Japan and will go back to Japan. Pretty much symbolic moment.
1: Yeah. But was it sad for you to give away your medal?
2: Oh, you know, the moment when I decided to sell it, it was like easy. But once I had to send it, pack it and send it, it was like, well, it's not that easy, you know, to let it go. Yeah, but then in 1 week or 2 weeks, they told me that the medal holder decided to give it back to me when the war is finished. So I had a hope that one day I will get it back. And now that day happened.
1: Well, yes, you've got it back. The war is not ended. And yet it sounds like this donor who wants to remain anonymous, don't they? So we don't know who they are. Have you met the person? You know who it is?
2: Yeah. Of course, I know him. Know him. Well, I didn't know, like, I got to know him quite recently, a few weeks ago, actually, when I arrived to Japan. And even emailing, I thought I'm emailing with him, but I was emailing with his wife. So, yeah. And once I arrived to Japan, once I did the training session for the dojo where his daughter did karate, practices karate, even there in the dojo, nobody knew who was the buyer of the medal. So everybody knew that it's just some of the parents, but nobody knew. And then Japanese media, they spread the news everywhere. And they're like, you know, most of the people, they would like to get that piece of fame, popularity. But he said, no, I don't want to become popular, because that was just my personal decision, because I think it's wrong that the athlete that deserves the medal has to sell it just to support his people. So his primary intention was to buy it, to give it back, because he sees the situation completely wrong. You know, mm-hmm. So just for this medal not to be lost somewhere, mm-hmm. he decided to buy it and give it back to me. From my perspective, it's very noble gesture.
1: And the war is not over, but he's given it back. He's given it back as a sign of support. Anyway, does that mean something to you?
2: What it means the Japanese people, they support Ukraine in these hard times, not just at the level of governments, but also at the level of personal connection, at the level of like regular people. And yeah, that means a lot. That means a lot to me.
1: So what is life like now for you, for other Ukrainian people, as the war is continuing on?
2: We adjusted to the circumstances that we have. The first year was extremely difficult, hard, and stressful. The first year was like crazy. Imagine like just one day, suddenly everything you had was ruined. All the plans, all the projects, all the like regular activity was like no more available for you. And you cannot plan anything for like for the next week, for the next 2 weeks or months. We're not even talking about the months. It was very stressful because every day you were expecting the worst. And this is how we lived through the first year, because situation was not stable. Situation was very difficult, dangerous. And the scale of the war was, you know, unmatched. The front line itself is just almost 1500 kilometers with daily active fights. That's crazy. And also our enemy is had more people, more weapons, more aircrafts, more ships, like everything was 10 times more. And also they had their spies and agents everywhere, in business, in politics, in media, in everything. So they had so much influence inside Ukraine. And that's why it was so difficult to resist. It was so difficult to fight back. But somehow, it's because, you know, the whole nation was mobilized. And this is, I see this as the key moment why we managed to survive. And on the fifth year of the war, we even started to prevail in this war, which is unbelievable, actually.
1: So with everything that's happened, everything that you've been involved with, you're winning the medal, the troubles you had afterwards, now you've got it back. Does it mean more to you?
2: The medal, yeah, because now it's not just a sport medal, you know? That medal has some history. That medal is the part of this war. And so I just hold that medal for half a year. and the guy, a Japanese guy, held it for 4 years. So yeah, it's nice to have it here. People are curious about it. I got extra attention because of that medal, you know. So it's so nice. It's so nice because that medal is now more than just a sports symbol. It also the symbol of support and kind part of human nature.
1: Stan, thank you so much for sharing your story with us and taking the time. And best of luck for everything in the future. Stay safe as well. And we'll speak to you soon.
2: Thank you, Katie. Thank you. I answered your questions and I told you what you expected to hear.
1: No, so much more. It was fascinating. So
2: thank you, Katie.
1: Stanislav Haruna, who has his bronze he worked so hard to win at the Tokyo Games, back in his possession. And that brings us to the end of this week's show. So with thanks to all our guests, Stan, Oleksandra, Dario and Vitali, who've shown us how Ukrainian athletes continue to perform almost as an act of defiance despite the devastating impacts of the war. We'll be back next week with a very different show as we sample the unique atmosphere from the grass courts of Wimbledon. So from me, Katie Smith, producer Joel Hammer and editor Matt Davies, it's bye for now.
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Good day, internet listeners. It is good to be with you again another morning on Daily Meditation. Throughout this week, we heard confessions of faith concerning Christ's deity, his equal status with the Father and the Holy Spirit. Here are some of the declarations that we examined. Peter said, "You are the Christ, the Son of the living God." The people of Sychar, where the well was found, said, "We know that this man really is the Savior of the world." Nathanael, who was seen under the fig tree before Philip called him, cried out, "Rabbi, Son of God and the King of Israel." The centurion at the cross said, "Truly, this was the Son of God." Thomas, in the closed room, cried, "My Lord and my God." Paul, on the road to Damascus, asked, "Who are you, Lord?" Jason Nelson, who has been in the background co-ministering with me for the week, says that Jesus is the I Am. Let us listen to him.

Yes, radio listeners, if there's a need, I am. When you're sick, I am. You're overwhelmed in the moment right now, but Jesus says, I am. You can't see your way, but he says, I am. That's who he is. He says, I am. Just let me be who I am for you. Amen. Father and God, I pray that each person who heard part or all of the meditations this week will have a supernatural encounter with Jesus that would change them from the inside out, that would cause them to declare, proclaim, confess Jesus Christ as King of Kings, Lord of Lords, and most importantly, as the Son of God. Amen.

You're waking up with ZJB Radio. Welcome to ZJB. Listen, good morning, everybody. Good morning, good morning. We've made it. Yes, how great you are. Songs and praise in the morning. Let's pray. Yahweh, our God, cover us with your protection. Surround us with your love. Bless our hearts and our homes with peace. Thank you for this morning. Fill our hearts with your love. Guide us throughout this day. Amen. Everything about you is great. Yes, it's a great day. It's a great Saturday. Look how peaceful the sea and the ocean look. Look how the shoreline, of course. Looking out my window. It looks great. It looks peaceful. All because the God we serve, Jehovah Jireh. Shalom, shalom, Ephata, Ephata, Anani. Folks, welcome to a new day. ZJB Radio. Taking you through this day into the nighttime. 95.5, 88.3 FM it is. Good morning if you're waking up with ZJB Radio. We've made it. Cecil Lake here with you until around 10. Another day to celebrate. Another time to give God thanks. Praises to the Most High. Yahweh. Saturday, June 27, 2026.

time, say good morning to friends of Montserrat, friends of ZG Radio, here, there, and everywhere around the world. Folks may be celebrating a birthday, celebrating a newborn, whatever the occasion is, give thanks to the Most High.

Yes, indeed, it is a wonderful world. Louis Armstrong, the late Louis. 6:36 in the morning time, right here in Sedgwick, 24 minutes and 7. What time you got? Yeah, what a wonderful world. Well, there's a jumper sale going to be happening this morning from around 7. And this takes place in Salem, on the grounds of the St. Martin's Catholic Church. It goes right up until 11 this morning, so there are items of all descriptions. Jumper sale happening this morning, 7 until 11, at the Roman Catholic Church over there in Salem. Do check it out. Teddy Pendergrass, asking you to wake up.

0: Wake up, everybody.
1: I'm talking about Don't Push Up.
0: Teddy Pendergrass, huh?
1: Now don't push up.
0: It's a profound social manifesto. A to-do list for society. Yeah. Urging everybody, individuals and professional people, teachers and doctors and builders, take personal responsibility for fixing this world. Systemic issues like war, poverty and hatred. Let's have peace. Calling on builders and leaders. Stop making weapons.
1: Stop preaching what you think.
0: Let's focus on constructing a better, more peaceful society. Originally done by Harold Melvin and the Blue Notes. Teddy Pendergrass putting that voice of his touch on. Wake up, everybody. Yeah, some folks are just waking up. Is that JP? Let's make this world a better place. Make your society a much better society. Love each other. Respect each other. I know sometimes it's hard, but we can try.

talking about needing each other, let me let you know that the Montserrat Red Cross invites the people of Salem and its surroundings to a community first aid session that goes on from around 2 p.m. today at the Salem Community Center. This practical hands-on training will teach essential first aid skills, help you prepare for emergencies, and give you the confidence to respond when it matters most. So there's happening from around this afternoon, 2 p.m. at Salem, at the Salem Community Center. Yeah, that's an event put on by the Montserrat Red Cross. Inviting everyone. All we got to do, folks, is keep the faith, right? Yeah, here comes Tanti. 6:43 ZJB Radio on this market day Saturday morning as we continue to power away on this beautiful Saturday morning. Take a look at the sea. It looks so peaceful. So peaceful, huh? So quiet. So calm. So inviting. For you to go and take a dip.

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Yeah, that's what it's all about. Gotta keep the faith. Time

0: Just checking out my log to see if there's any breakfast this morning. If anyone is cooking up a breakfast, community events, anything like that, it doesn't look that way. Sadly, you know, you like to have a breakfast on a Saturday morning. Some folks look forward for that. Tanti in the morning, keep the faith. Let me say good morning to Kenneth Galloway and family. And they're sending our condolences to...
1: Would I find my redemption?
0: Sherilyn and family.
1: On this volcanic island.
0: Passing of their mum.
1: Like a champion.
0: Would you find my redemption, huh? Corruption.

He takes you over to Breza, to the Golden Years home. Good morning to Piggy, San Fernando boy. Good morning to all the other residents of the Golden Years home, the staff. Good morning, everybody. Good morning, folks.

0: Let me just remind you, happening 2 o'clock this afternoon. We're right about now. No, let's do this one first. Coming up shortly around 7 o'clock. Jumble sale on the grounds of the St. Martin's Catholic Church in Salem. Yeah, that's happening from around 7. Goes right up until 11 o'clock. All funds raised towards church projects. The road to Long Ground takes me here, there, and everywhere, huh? It's a good morning to the folks down there in the U.S. Virgin Islands. Brother Rick Tyson is in, he's in. On the move. One side on the move, huh? Making positive strides.
1: You sleeping, waiting for the break of day.
0: Good morning, Peaches.

move. Yeah, making strides, huh? You play your part, I play my part. On the move. Gotta get it right. We're gonna get it right, of course. Hey, back from 1999. Sounding pretty good. In 2026, huh? BBC World News is next. That's coming up right here on ZJB's Market Day Morning Show, of course, Saturday, June 27 it is. Quickly time flies, huh?

0: Meet Sheba, a chimpanzee born in a cage, raised in a zoo, and who spent 24 years in a laboratory. I'm Charlotte Ulebrook. I'm a zoologist, and you're listening to Sheba, Just Like Us, from the BBC World Service. I've studied chimps in the wild for years, and I've always found it hard to accept experimentation on animals, especially ones so like us.
1: What they knew and understand was I was causing them terror. I was a threat. I was hurting them.
2: That day I realized everything's not cool and everything is not good and something needed to be done, and I was determined to do something about it.
0: Join me after the news as I explore our conflicted relationship with the animals we use and the struggle to set them free.
3: BBC News with Govinda Gill. Britain's Maritime Security Agency says an oil tanker in the Strait of Hormuz has been struck by an unidentified projectile following the first exchange of fire between the US and Iran since their deal to end hostilities. The agency said the vessel, reportedly a Panama-flagged tanker, sustained damage to the bridge, but all crew are reported safe. The maritime security threat level in the strait has now been increased to substantial. Earlier, Bahrain accused Iran of undermining peace efforts in the region after it came under attack by several Iranian drones. Tehran said the strikes were against targets linked to American forces as a response to a US attack. Howell Griffith has the details.
4: This latest escalation shows the ceasefire is fragile and being tested on both sides. US aircraft struck Iranian storage facilities and a coastal radar site in response to a commercial vessel being hit by a drone while travelling along the Omani coast in the strait. Within hours, there were reports that Iran had struck back, targeting locations where there are US bases. Both sides have accused each other of violating the memorandum. The Vice President, J.D. Vance, said Iran should pick up the phone if it objected to how the agreement was being applied.
3: In its latest attack on Russian strategic infrastructure, Ukraine says it hit a plant on the Volga that produces critical weaponry Moscow uses to launch ballistic missiles into Ukraine. Sarah Rainsford is in Ukraine.
5: Volodymyr Zelensky says Ukraine used its long-range Flamingo missiles to target what he called a key Russian defense plant in Volgograd, the Titan Barikado factory that makes missile launch systems used to attack Ukraine. The regional Russian governor there has reported fires at what he called only an enterprise and damage to production facilities. In recent weeks, Ukraine has been intensifying its missile and drone launches against Russia in what it calls a campaign to pressure Moscow into accepting peace talks.
3: Venezuela has restricted access to La Guaira State, the epicenter of the twin earthquakes that hit the north of the country on Wednesday. Desperate Venezuelans are searching for family members under the rubble of their homes. The United States says more than 50,000 people remain unaccounted for, hampering official rescue efforts. Claudia Menresa is from Project Hope, which is helping to oversee rescue efforts on the ground.
6: We're talking about hundreds of people trying to get medical attention at the healthcare facilities, and the healthcare facilities don't have enough medical supplies, enough human resources to provide the support to the people in need in Venezuela at the time.
3: World news from the BBC. Tens of millions of people across Europe are experiencing another day of extreme heat, with temperatures widely expected to top 35 degrees Celsius in many places. Germany will be one of the hardest hit countries, with 40 Celsius forecast for Berlin and Frankfurt. The heat wave, which has been linked to dozens of deaths in Western Europe, is moving further east. Parts of Central Europe, including Hungary, the Czech Republic and Austria, are facing high temperatures this weekend. A leading Sudanese human rights group is calling for a proposed UN-backed prisoner exchange to include civilians who have been arbitrarily detained. Richard Kagoe reports.
7: The proposal, put forward by the UN Secretary General's envoy to Sudan, Pekah Haristo, is the first public international effort to arrange a prisoner swap since the war began in 2023. It would allow Sudan's army and the rapid support forces to exchange prisoners of war. Sudan's foreign ministry has welcomed the plan, saying it will comply with international law. A UN fact-finding mission says both sides have carried out arbitrary detentions, torture and enforced disappearances, targeting people suspected of supporting the rival. It says many victims have been subjected to abusive interrogations and other forms of mistreatment.
3: The Chinese authorities have confirmed that the pilot of a small plane died when his aircraft crashed into Beijing's tallest building. 13 other people were injured in the incident at the CITIC Tower on Friday. Greece has launched a scheme to pay fishermen to catch an invasive species of poisonous fish that harms marine ecosystems and the fishing industry and could threaten public health. The silver-cheeked toadfish is native to the Indian and Pacific Oceans, but entered the Mediterranean through the Suez Canal in the early 2000s. Having few natural predators, the fish quickly spread, depriving native species of food resources. BBC News.
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10: In the headlines, the government of Montserrat works to make the island a more welcoming place for non-nationals and their families. 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And regionally, OECS leaders move to strengthen the region's economic resilience amid growing global uncertainty. Good morning. I am James White Jr. and this is the Morning News in association with BBC Radio and TV.
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10: Now the news in detail. Minister for Agriculture, Lands, Housing, the Environment, Youth Affairs and Sports, Honorable John Patrick Osborne, says the government of Montserrat is continuing efforts to remove barriers that can make long-term residents feel like outsiders, despite their contributions to Montserrat. Speaking during Wednesday's citizenship ceremony at the governor's office, Minister Osborne highlighted several measures aimed at making Montserrat a more welcoming place for non-nationals and their families.
12: So it's a government's job not only to say thank you with words, but it's our job to also remove those barriers that make people feel like guests in a place that they have already given their lives to. So we have been waiving alien landholding license requirements for non-nationals. We've started with St. Vincentians and Guyanese so far, and we're not actually stopping there. So we're looking throughout the OECS, throughout CARICOM, and we're looking to regularize on a reciprocal basis for our brothers and sisters across the OECS and CARICOM, so that when you come here, you can hold land in a place that you already love without having the extra burden of having to pay for landholding license. So we're looking at that. So spread the word that our government is actually working on that for our OECS and CARICOM nationals. So you will see future releases as we extend those to the different territories. One other thing that we have done, and this is on the healthcare side, is that as a government, we felt that when you bring your children here, even though your children aren't nationalized, we felt like we shouldn't treat children differently because of where they're from. So we've regularized the fees throughout the hospitals on children. And what that does is just basically saying that a mother in this country should not feel like her child is worth less than any other child. So a future is a future for us. And on this island, every child's future to us matters the same. So these are not small gestures for us. These are statements of belonging. And I'm hoping that they say to you that you're not here out of sufferance, but you're here as one of us.
10: Minister Osborne encouraged attendees to continue contributing to the island's development by investing their skills, starting businesses, supporting community institutions, and helping to build the nation's future. The minister said citizenship is not only a status that is granted, but a responsibility that comes with helping to shape Montserrat's future for generations to come.
12: Montserrat is often called the Emerald Isle of the Caribbean, and many of us here wear that name with pride. But what truly makes an island green is not its hills alone. It's its people growing, contributing, refusing to give up. This is a nation that has stood in the shadow of a volcano and refused to be defeated. We know something about resilience here. And resilience is exactly what each of you sitting here today brought with you when you decided to make this island your own. So today, I do not simply welcome you as citizens. I will also challenge you as citizens to keep building, keep contributing, bring your skills, your enterprise, your perseverance, your faith, and pour them into this country without holding back. Raise your children to love this island. Serve in our institutions. Start your businesses. Mentor a young person. Plant something. Build something. Because citizenship is not a prize you receive. It is a responsibility you take up. The Montserrat of tomorrow is not finished. And now it is yours to help build. When people ask where you are from, I hope you will no longer say only your country of origin. I hope you will proudly say with your whole heart that I am also Montserratian. Without further ado, on behalf of the government and the people of Montserrat, I congratulate you. And I thank you for everything you have given to this nation. And I look forward with great hope to everything we will continue to build together.
10: Honorable John Patrick Osborne. The government of Montserrat is committed to completing the Port Development Project. This was shared by Premier the Honorable Reuben T. Meade on the What's On Your Mind radio program on Thursday. Premier Meade explained that the previous contract has been terminated with that matter before the court, adding that the government is looking to retender.
13: The matter has gone before the court and I can't speak too much on that, other than to say that government is now looking at retendering for that project. There's a company that came in who is involved in the Antigua project, who came in on Tuesday morning, same flight with me, and we facilitated him meeting with the port project manager, our port project manager, to look at a way forward. The other thing too is that we're speaking with CDB. We're speaking with CDB, we're speaking with FCDO and our local funding this year, which is all focused on the port. So we, based on the way it's looking, we will recommence work on the port in earnest if the schedule fits later this year.
10: Premier, the Honorable Reuben T. Meade. A former premier and now opposition member of parliament is calling for united support for a resolution to be tabled in the Montserrat Legislative Assembly on June 30th, 2026, seeking the urgent restoration of safe, reliable, affordable, and continuous day and night medical evacuation services. Honorable Donaldson Romeo said that a united voice from the Legislative Assembly, backed by all of the people at home and abroad, will send a clear message that the safety and well-being of Montserratians must remain a national priority and be treated with greater urgency. He used the activities of June 25th, 1997, where 19 people lost their lives as the foundation on which to launch his resolution. In a press release issued early Thursday, Honorable Romeo states that the government has confirmed that nighttime medical evacuation services ended in November 2019 after Air Safety Support International, ASSI, concluded that the Britain Norman BN-2 Islander did not provide an acceptable safety margin in the event of an engine failure during night takeoff. According to the press release, more than 6 years later, government has acknowledged that a number of technical, regulatory, operational, aircraft capability and infrastructure requirements, including the introduction of night landing capability, must still be addressed before the service can be restored. Mr. Romeo said this demonstrates that restoring nighttime medical evacuation services requires not only relatively straightforward regulatory and infrastructure improvements, but also the selection of a readily available aircraft better suited to operate safely in Montserrat's unique environment than the Britain Norman BN-2 Islander. According to him, unlike in the United Kingdom, to make matters worse, families are often also required to commit to tens of thousands of dollars for emergency medical evacuation and overseas specialist treatment unavailable in Montserrat during moments of crisis. Mr. Romeo drew attention to the lessons of June 25th, 1997, where he outlined that on June 9th, 1997, 16 days before the fatal eruption, scientists at the Montserrat Volcano Observatory warned the governor and executive council that Blackburn Airport faced imminent danger and recommended its closure. The opposition politician stated that warnings exist to prevent tragedy, not to be remembered after tragedy occurs. The coroner's findings, he lamented, remain a sobering reminder of the consequences of failing to act on known risks. Mr. Romeo said Montserratians regard those findings as evidence of culpable negligence, and whatever view is taken, the central lesson is clear. Known threats to life should be addressed promptly and decisively, especially when funds and other needed resources are readily available. He stressed that the resolution is not about assigning blame, but about protecting lives and restoring confidence in Montserrat's emergency medical evacuation system. Premier the Honorable Reuben T. Meade will host a special centenarian recognition ceremony on Monday, June 29th, to celebrate and honor six remarkable Montserratians who have attained the extraordinary milestone of 100 years of age and beyond. The ceremony will be held at the Braids Arts and Education Center at 1:30 p.m. and will represent a significant national occasion and serves as a tribute to the resilience, wisdom, service, and enduring contributions of Montserrat's oldest citizens. The centenarians to be honored are Mr. Charles Lee, age 101 years, Mrs. Eliza W. Barzi Johnson, age 101, Mr. George Yearwood, age 103, Miss Florence Malone, age 104, Mrs. Mary D.I. Barzi Allen, age 106, and Miss Sarah Piper, age 109. In a news release, the Office of the Premier said it was immensely proud to host this historic and meaningful event. It says, as a small island nation, Montserrat is privileged to have six living centenarians whose lives span generations of change, challenge, achievement, and progress. According to the release, their stories embody the strength and character of the Montserratian people and serve as an inspiration to present and future generations. The recognition ceremony forms part of a broader initiative by the Office of the Premier to acknowledge the invaluable contributions of the island's senior citizens and to ensure that their legacies are celebrated and preserved. Through their years of service to family, community, church, and island, the release adds that these distinguished individuals have helped shape the Montserrat of today. The Honorable Premier noted that the occasion presents an opportunity for the nation to pause and reflect on the tremendous wealth of knowledge and experience possessed by its centenarians. He says the ceremony is more than a celebration of longevity. It is a celebration of lives well lived, as the centenarians represent a living connection to Montserrat's history, tradition, and values. Members of the public are encouraged to join in celebrating this exceptional achievement and to extend congratulations and best wishes to Montserrat's centenarians as they are formally recognized for reaching this remarkable milestone. Montserrat's leader of government business, Premier the Honorable Reuben T. Meade, is encouraging persons to begin the preparation process ahead of any potential hurricane. He's advising the public to stock up on canned goods and other supplies while conditions remain calm. He says this is to avoid rushing and financial woes nearer to a tropical event. The Premier added that while the hurricane shelters are equipped, persons would still be expected to bring their own provisions.
13: Things are expensive, not only in Montserrat, but worldwide. You may not be in a position to buy all of your hurricane supplies in one go. So if it's this month and you can afford to buy two tins of sardine or whatever it is, the canned goods, buy that and put it in a special place in your house. Don't touch it. Don't use it. Next month you do the same thing and so forth and so on. So that by the time, if perchance a hurricane is going to hit Montserrat, you will not have to rush to the supermarket and try to figure out, oh, where am I going to get the money from to do this or do that? In terms of securing your property, do whatever little you can do now, do a little next week, do something the following week and so forth, or the following month and so forth. So that at the end of the day, when the peak of the hurricane season comes around in September, that we do not now have to see everybody rushing to get a piece of plywood here or getting or fixing a window here and there. Let us start the process now. And we also have to look at, can I help my neighbor to do something? The hurricane shelters will all be opened. They will be equipped. And we will still expect persons to bring their own provisions and medications to the hurricane shelters. We're trying to get backup generators for the hurricane shelters as well, so that if persons have their medication that has to be in a refrigerator, that at least if power goes, then we'll have things sorted out.
10: Premier the Honorable Reuben T. Meade. The 2026 Atlantic hurricane season runs from June 1st to November 30th, with its peak usually in September. Montserrat is one of 8 Eastern Caribbean Currency Union, ECCU, member territories in which the Eastern Caribbean Central Bank, ECCB, will launch its 2026 STEM Camp on July 6th. The transformative 4-week initiative, which is designed to empower regional youth through advanced technology and leadership training, will also take place in Anguilla, Antigua and Barbuda, Dominica, Grenada, St. Kitts and Nevis, St. Lucia, and St. Vincent and the Grenadines. The fully free program targets students aged 14 to 18 years across all 8 member ECCU territories. Senior Project Specialist at the Eastern Caribbean Central Bank, Sybil Welsh, discussed the camp's activities, learning opportunities, and its role in fostering the next generation of STEM leaders. She states that as a cornerstone of the ECCB's Big Push Strategic Initiative for Digital Transformation, the camp aims to transition participants from passive digital consumers into active creators and innovators. Welch said that in 2025, the program expanded to include more territories in the ECCU. The senior project specialist discussed some of the ways the camp advanced and supported students' work, explaining that the 2026 curriculum features specialized tracks in Python programming, artificial intelligence, multimedia design, and data analytics. Students will engage in project-based learning to build minimum viable products, MVPs, that address real-world challenges such as financial literacy, heritage tourism, and crime mitigation for regional clients. The program concludes with a high-stakes regional showcase where teams will pitch their innovations to a panel for the opportunity to win significant monetary prizes, with past top awards reaching up to 8,000 EC dollars. Interested students can secure their participation by registering through the official ECCB SurveyMonkey portal or through their local high school administrators. And finally, in other news, leaders of the Organization of Eastern Caribbean States, OECS, are moving to strengthen the region's economic resilience amid growing global uncertainty. At the close of the 78th OECS Authority meeting, newly installed chairman of the grouping, Antigua and Barbuda Prime Minister Gaston Brown, outlined plans to boost food and energy security, expand trade opportunities, improve regional transportation links, and unlock new sources of economic growth. More in this ABS News report from St. John's.
14: It was a summit focused heavily on global turbulence, with OECS leaders acknowledging that unprecedented geopolitical shifts are squeezing Caribbean economies. The priority, according to the Organization of Eastern Caribbean States Authority Chairman Gaston Brown, will be building a collective fortress around regional food and energy security. During a press conference on Monday, the new chairman highlighted that the OECS Authority believes there are opportunities to import reasonable price quality goods from the Dominican Republic.
15: But in order to achieve that, we'll have to approach CARICOM for suspension of the common external tariff. So we have asked the commission, OECS commission, to do a study to determine the products that we can import at cheaper prices from the Dominican Republic, and for us to approach CARICOM for a temporary suspension of the CET.
14: Brown added that they also decided to expand trade with neighboring markets.
15: In fact, many of those products leave Panama and they go to the United States, subjected to a markup, and then we are purchasing more expensive goods. Now, the U.S.'s policy of tariffication, that in itself would have resulted in an increase in the cost of goods. And that is why we have to explore new markets to try and address the issue of the rising cost of living within the OECS.
14: He impressed that the authority is looking to the water, focusing on innovative ways to sustainably unlock the region's blue economy.
15: We have asked the OECS Commission to develop a paper as to how we can collaborate and whether or not we can employ companies with satellite technologies and other technologies to help us to do a survey of our marine space and to see precisely what mineral and other resources we may have.
14: The Antiguan Prime Minister noted that the OECS Authority has acknowledged the threat by the European Union to discontinue the visa-free access, which they are now seeking to address through official channels. Brown said the leaders are also actively positioning the sub-region to cash in on nature-based financing, linked carbon markets, and much-needed climate resilience investments. But the chairman highlighted that none of this economic diversification works without movement. A major point of the discussion was the ongoing push to drastically improve regional air and maritime connectivity, a historically stubborn hurdle for Caribbean integration.
15: We are proposing to utilize some unclaimed deposits that have been unclaimed for 20, 30 years by our citizens and residents, and also to supplement those with European Interreg funding. So we've been advised by the French representatives that it's a probability that we'll be able to get support funding under the Interreg or Gateway facility of the European Union.
14: The heads of governments also tackled one of the region's most sensitive economic drivers, the citizenship by investment programs, while reviewing the machinery that keeps the region running. The overarching takeaway from this summit is a pivot from theory to defense. OECS leaders are making it clear that regional integration is no longer just a political ideal. It is a necessary shield to protect the interests, economies, and livelihoods of Eastern Caribbean citizens in a rapidly changing world. I am Gerard Joseph reporting.
10: 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Up next, we'll have Sports Zone, which comes to you in association with MS Osborne Limited.
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18: Hello everyone, Victoria Chalmers with Sports Zone. Starting off with athletics, Jamaican sprint star Elaine Thompson-Herah clocked a 10.91 season's best time and meeting record in the women's 100 meters Friday 26th June to finish on top of the standings in Zagreb, Croatia, as part of the 2026 World Athletics Continental Tour. Compatriot Brianna Liston was second with 10.94 seconds, while Eva Svoboda of Poland, 10.98 seconds, was third. Like Thompson-Herah, both women recorded season bests. The five-time Olympic gold medalist was in the middle of the pack through 60 meters, but came on strong in the second half of the sprint to take the win. Thompson-Herah, the second fastest woman of all time, was making her long-awaited return to European competition after dealing with an Achilles injury over the past 2 years. In cricket, Ireland caused a massive shock as they claimed a first senior international win over world champions India in Friday's opening T20 International in Belfast. With key bowlers missing through injury, debutants Jai Mundra and Matthew Hollard starred as the hosts claimed a 34-run victory to snap their winless streak against India in the shorter format. More than 4,000 spectators flocked to Stormont, hoping to see India hand a record-breaking debut to batting sensation Vaibhav Suryavanshi. However, after India decided to hold the 15-year-old in reserve and opted to bowl first, new Ireland captain Lorcan Tucker led Ireland's batting charge, with his half-century helping the hosts post 182 for 9. The tourists made a quick start in response as Abhishek Sharma hit 50 off 20 balls, but Ireland refused to panic with Hollard 3 for 28 and India-born Mundra 2 for 26, playing a key role in a historic win as India were dismissed for 148 with 7 balls left. In tennis, American superstar Serena Williams will make her highly anticipated singles comeback at Wimbledon against Australian world number 53 Maya Joint in the first round. Williams, who is a 7-time women's champion at the All England Club, has been given a wild card to restart her singles career at the age of 44, having not played competitively since the US Open in 2022. Joint, 20, lost in the first round on her Wimbledon main draw debut last year and has won just one of her past 14 matches. In basketball, 4-time NBA champion LeBron James says where you're drafted matters little in the league when the season tips off. James was drafted first overall back in 2003, but he says behind the scenes, work will separate every player. James says several players selected late in the draft have turned out to be NBA champions and modern-day greats.
19: I knew I was going to be the number one pick in the draft, but I knew as soon as the draft ended, I had to start from scratch. And I was not coming into the NBA number one. So I had to put the work in. And I know a lot of these kids, they do work hard, but it's about putting the work in when the cameras are not rolling. I know social media is a big thing of people wanting to post everything, but like just lock in on your craft and you can be very successful in our league. A kid that expected to go in the first round and you don't get going the first round, you go in the second round. Think Nikola Jokic, think Draymond Green. If you're a kid that projected going the second round, you become undrafted. It's not the end of the world. You know, just keep putting in the work. You know, and when your number is called, just be ready and prove yourself right. Don't prove anybody else wrong. You know, I know we all have that, you know, I'm going to prove everybody wrong, like, prove yourself right. Yeah.
18: LeBron James. And in Formula One, Red Bull boss Laurent Mekies has admitted there remains uncertainty over whether four-time world champion Max Verstappen will remain with the team next season. The Dutchman is contracted to Red Bull until the end of 2028, but is understood to have an exit clause in his deal that would allow him to join another team in 2027 should he be outside the top two positions in the Drivers' Championship at the start of this season's summer break in August. Despite widely being considered as the best driver on the grid, Verstappen has been able to secure just one podium finish across the first seven rounds of the season due to Red Bull's lack of performance and sits seventh in the standings.
10: And that was a look at the morning news. Here's an invitation to listen again to the morning news by linking us on zjbradio.com. For ZJB News, James White Jr. wishing you on behalf of the rest of the news team a pleasant and productive day.
8: Thank you, guys. Thank you, James and Victoria. James and Victoria from the ZJB Newsroom. Just saw ZJB's morning report on Morning Time. We got 7:36, 24 minutes on the 8 o'clock. Let's take a look at the local weather forecast for Munsterat, and this is valid up until 8 o'clock tomorrow, Sunday, June 28th. Moisture embedded within the wind flow could generate periods of passing showers throughout today. However, the chance of showers is likely to increase tonight into tomorrow, as instability associated with an approaching tropical wave moves into the area. Weather today partly cloudy with a 40% or moderate chance of showers. Weather tonight cloudy with a 70% or high chance of showers. Winds east at 11 to 28 kilometers per hour or 7 to 17 miles per hour. Seas we're looking at 1 to 1.5 meters or 3 to 5 feet. Sunset today 6:46 p.m. That's 14 minutes on 7. And sunrise tomorrow 5:39 a.m. That's 21 minutes on 6. The weather report came to the compliments of Ashik Supermarket.
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1: The family of the late Mr. John Rodney, BEM, retired Sergeant of Police, formerly of Harris's Village, but who last resided at Lookout, announces his passing. He transitioned from this life to his eternal reward on Friday, 12th June, 2026. He was 93 years old. Left to mourn are his children, Vinita KB, Mildred Kerwan, and Desrine Silcott, residing at home. William James Farrell in the United Kingdom. Professor Leo Clifton Farrell, Petronella Bain, Hugh Ryan, and Molly Balzi in the USA. Grandchildren, Lyndon and Nadia Kerwan. Talmon KB Jr. and Kurt Silcott at home. Tiwan Farrell, Anik Farrell, and Cassandra Silcott in the United Kingdom. Jeshri Kerwan, Nathaniel and Andrew Bain, Tyrone Wint, Nicole Cano, and Hugh Ryan in the USA. Great-grandchildren, Jamal Kerwan Ryan, Tadre Kerwan, Naeem and Kamisha Silcott, and Naila Silcott Koroma in the United Kingdom. Ketubechi and Kejenachi Kano. Leanne, Tahiri, Tahir, and Kelani Wint, and Laurelle Kerwan in the USA. Nia Kerwan Greenaway and Conessa Silcott at home. Sons-in-law, Sylvester Silcott at home, Chris Bain and David Balzi in USA. Daughters-in-law, Nicole Farrell and Sharima Ryan. Godchildren, Melvin Galloway and KJ Allen. Other family members saddened by his passing include nephews Devon and Roland Richards and their families, niece Mandy Richards and her family, cousins Curtly White, Vernetta Weeks, Patricia Harris, Orisford White, Lydia Fenton, Sydney Black Gold Galloway, Franklin Allen, Dr. Cheryl White Lewis, Jennifer Fry, Dwayne Irish, Glenroy Mead, and their families. Also left to mourn, Peter Farrell and Elizabeth Lybrand and their families in the UK. Special friends include Glanford KB, Neville Kerwan, Billy Darrow, Melvina Reed, Judith Greer, Beatrice Fenton, Blondina Weeks, Dr. Bishop Melroy Mead, Elnora Balzi, Mary Anthony, Lynette Farrell and their families. Members of the Methodist community, Mary Sweeney and family, former staff and patrons of BB's Bakery, staff of Montserrat Water Authority and Monlec, members of the Royal Montserrat Police Service, James Basili, Kenneth Bobby Harris, Winston Williams, Glendora KB, Martha Francis, Albertine Brown, Venita Douglas, and Sister Francis Riley and their families. Mr. Rodney also leaves to mourn residents of Sea Island Cotton Road in Lookout, members of the Whites, Meads, Mawsons, Fromtuits, Bramby Village, Harris's, Longground, and the Rodney family from Molyneux, Gages, St. George's Hill, and Cork Hill, too numerous to mention. Special thanks to Reverend Galbraith, sisters Venel Weeks and Josephine Ryan, who visited him and catered to his spiritual needs. Special thanks also to Dr. Benito and Dr. Georgette Skerritt, Sister Nolene Mead, and the staff at Casualty Department, Sister Charmaine Gray and staff on the wards, and Sister Gerald Ryan. Nurses Fionan Brown and Jeanette Braid and Kira and Pereira.

The homegoing service to celebrate the life of Mr. John Rodney will be held on Thursday, 2nd July 2026 at Bethesda Methodist Church at Cavalier Hill at 2 p.m. The service will be live streamed by Philomagic Media. Transportation will be provided by Peter White Buses, H3117 from Lookout and surrounding areas at 1:15 p.m. and Bus H4117 from Salem at 1:15 p.m. en route to the church. May his soul rest in peace.

Music is well said to be the speech of angels. It gives a soul to the universe, wings to the mind, flight to the imagination, and life to everything. Music, once admitted to the soul, becomes a sort of spirit and never dies. Music is the moonlight in the gloomy night of life. Music is its own reward. The family of the late Eustace Sylvester Mawson, better known as Skerrit Boy, announces his passing. He departed this life peacefully on June 12, 2026 at the Margetson Memorial Home in Braids. He is lovingly remembered by his sister, Loretta Barzi, nieces and nephews to include Trevor, Morris, Patricia, Dexter and Deborah Lewis, Keith Roy DeBeer Mawson, Jane, Ruthina, Tracy, Beverly and Ian Barzi, and Vivian Winspear. Cousins to include the Mawson family from Tewits and Long Ground, the Winspear family of Harris's and Long Ground, the White and Farrell families of Gages, Meredith Jubri and family, Lovina and Erica Jeffers, and the Lee family of Tewits. Great nieces and great nephews to include Regina Lee Lewis, Aisha Tewitt Walters, Julius and Jamara Fergus, Trevon Lewis, Kylan Collins, Amy Gregory, Corey, Corrine, Dion, Randall, Vinton, Elton, Chad and Romanda Lewis and their families. Friends to include Valencia Lewis, Mary Silcott, James Lee in St. Thomas, Stafford Bayer Fenton and the present and former staff of Monleck and Emuel, members of the Rude Boys String Band, the Golden Girls, the Lookout community, as well as the former Tewits and Long Ground communities. Special mention must be made of Peter Yesi White and his wife Janet, the Social Services Department, George Bangers Skerrit, Marcus Jeffers, Gershom White, and Jagana. Special thanks to the nurses, doctors, and staff of the Glendon Hospital and the Margetson Memorial Home, especially Dr. Garcia, Dr. George Skerrit, and Sister Brenda Daly. Eustace had many other relatives and friends, too numerous to mention. The Thanksgiving service to celebrate the life of the late Eustace Sylvester Mawson, more affectionately known as Skerrit Boy, will be held on Tuesday, June 30th at 2:30 p.m. at the Bethany Methodist Church in Judy Peace. Peter Yesi White's bus service will provide transportation for persons wishing to attend the funeral from Lookout and surrounding areas from 1:45 p.m. and from Salem, collecting persons along the way from 1:30 p.m. en route to the Bethany Methodist Church in Judy Peace. Mournful and yet grand is the destiny of the artist. In the words of Wolfgang Amadeus Mozart, the music is not in the notes, but in the silence between. May Eustace's soul rest in eternal

It is with deep sadness that we announce the passing of Sylvester Adrian Isaiah Lewis, formerly of Richmond Hill, Montserrat, but who last resided in London, United Kingdom. He passed away on May 9, 2026. He was 42 years old. Adrian is the second son of Marjorie and Glenn Lewis Sr., currently residing in the UK. Left to mourn are the mother of his children, Charlene Williams, in London, and his children, Alea and Damari. His siblings, Nadia Lewis Weeks and Glenn Lewis Jr., and their families. Adrian, affectionately known as Eddie, will be dearly missed by his extended family and many friends in Montserrat, the UK, Antigua, the United States, and Canada. A service to celebrate Adrian's life will be held at the Emmanuel Church, Forest Gate, E7-8BD, London, on Friday 10th of July at 11 a.m. Burial will follow at the City of London Cemetery, Forest Gate, followed by the repast at the Wisteria Centre, E7-9HL. All are welcome to attend. Restricted parking applies. The Lewis family would like to extend heartfelt thanks to all who have shared condolences, prayers, and support at this deeply challenging time. May Adrian's soul now rest in perpetual peace.

sadly missed along life's way, quietly remembered every day. No longer in lives to share, but in hearts, you are always there. It is with deep sadness that we announce the death of Arnold Nathaniel Everett Chewitt, better known as Rinky Dink, who left this life to be with his eternal father on May 22, 2026, in Braids, Montserrat. Arnold was predeceased by his mother, Diana Chewitt, and his father, Thomas Dowdy Chewitt. Left to mourn, his 5 children and 9 grandchildren, 1 adopted son and 4 adopted grandchildren. Delthea Chewitt and her 5 children. Arnold Chewitt Jr. Galloway and his 2 children. Everett Chewitt Galloway and his daughter, all residing in the USA. Michael Chewitt, Renee Chewitt and her son. His adopted son, Akram Bowers, and his 4 children, all residing in Antigua. Arnold had brothers, sisters, aunts, uncles, cousins, friends, and loved ones, all too numerous to mention. The Thanksgiving service to celebrate the life of the late Arnold Nathaniel Everett Chewitt will be held on Saturday, July 4th at the Faith Tabernacle Pentecostal Church in Braids. Tributes begin at 1 p.m. and interment will be at the Lookout Public Cemetery. The family of the late Arnold N. E. Chewitt would like to thank the members and staff of the Social Services Department, as well as the staff and wardens of the Lookout Warden Assisted Units. To live in hearts we leave behind is not to die. Goodbyes are not forever. Goodbyes are not the end. They simply mean we'll miss you until we meet again. May the soul of the late Arnold N. E. Chewitt rest in eternal peace and rise in glory.

It is with deep regret and profound sadness that we, the family of Wingrove Hubert Fenton, affectionately known as Grove, Winty, Daddy, Fenty, Granddad, announce that our loved one has gone home to be with our Lord and Savior Jesus Christ. He transitioned peacefully on June 6, 2026, at his home in St. Thomas, U.S. Virgin Islands. Wingrove was 76 years old. Wingrove was preceded in death by his mother, Phyllis Wade Fenton, father, George Fenton, and sister, Anolda Fenton. He lives to mourn his beloved wife of 53 years, Muriel Fenton, daughters Mary Fenton and Merle Fenton, and grandson Kendrick Kambinga. He is survived by his sister Loreen Fenton and sister Nelva Taub and brother-in-law Richard Taub. Brother Walton Fenton and his children all in the USA. Cousins Joseph Matthew in Canada, his children and grandchildren. Family of the late Ivan Wade, Virginia Fenton, John Osborne, Oswald Sweeney, Ruthlyn Wank, Velita Tewitt, Natalie White and their families all in the USA. Nephew Brendan Fenton and children, Bernice Fenton, Leonora Ogaro, Sylvia Ogaro, Veronica Ogaro and other children and grandchildren of the late Muriel Fenton Ogaro. The children and grandchildren of the late Frances Bella Edgehill, all in the UK. Cousins Melvina Wade Allen, Yvette Fenton Ryan, Isilma Fenton Riley, Kingsley Howe and their families in Montserrat. Cousins Anne Wade Fenton, Cadmeel Fenton, Clifford Bakes Fenton, Romelda Wade, Carolee Blake and their families, all in the U.S. Virgin Islands. Cousin Isilma Hazel in Anguilla. Cavalla Hill School friends, William Dan Allen, Mark Galloway, Lydia Ryan, Alfred Super Gerald, Ernestine Harris Sutherland, Marianella Weeks, James Carpy Fenton, Charles Kernan, Sarita Weeks Francis, Claude Gerald and their families. Close friends, Beresford Chalmers, Evelyn Skerritt, Josephine Skerritt and Wendell Harris. Goddaughter Daphne Ryan Castle and many other friends and relatives, too numerous to mention. A celebration of life will be held for Wingrove H. Fenton on Friday, July 10, 2026 at the Apostolic Faith Church in Smith Bay, St. Thomas. A viewing will take place from 9 a.m. to 10 a.m. with the service immediately following. A viewing will also be held from 4 p.m. to 6 p.m. on Thursday, July 9th at the Turnbull's Funeral Home. Crematory arrangements will be provided by Turnbull's Funeral Home. Tributes can be sent to Wingrove Fenton Tributes at gmail.com by June 30, 2026. In lieu of flowers, the family kindly asks that donations be given to the Alzheimer's Association in memory of Wingrove H. Fenton. The family expresses sincere gratitude to all friends and relatives for the outpouring of condolences, comfort and support, and to the doctors and nurses at the Roy Lester Schneider Hospital who cared for Wingrove during his final days. A beloved son of the Cudgerhead community has gone to rest, but his spirit will continue to live on in our hearts. No.

You was at Jibber Radio. We continue with our obituaries at 1 minute and the hour of 8 o'clock. And we've been asked to announce the passing of Miss Beatrice Osborne, who's known as Baby Girl of Baker Hill, who was born on December 29, 1934. She departed this life on the 10th of June, 2026 at her home in Baker Hill, leaving behind cherished memories and a legacy of love and kindness that will forever be remembered. She was the daughter of Alfred and Virginia Sweeney, both deceased, of Baker Hill. She migrated to England in the 1950s, where she lived and worked for many years before she retired and returned to her homeland, Montserrat. She leaves to mourn son, Leroy Osborne, and grandson, Kevin Osborne, great-grandchildren, Aaron and Niall Osborne, all residing in West London, brother, Wellington Sweeney, better known as Trey, or that should be Chal, of Baker Hill. Many nieces to include Mavis, Donna, Delorene, and Anita Lindsay living in Boston, Yvonne Hazel living in England, nephews to include Joseph Lindsay living in Boston, Dunstan Lindsay, better known as the Conscience, living in the UK, Cavill Greenaway in Montserrat, and James Skerritt in Boston. Many cousins including Eudora Osborne, Evelyn Dyer, Ronnie Hickson, Van Dyer, Anita Baker, all in Montserrat, and Francis Osborne in the UK. Special thanks to her carer, Crystal, who lovingly cared for her in her final days, and her neighbor, Greg Gerald, and many other relatives and friends, too numerous to mention. Funeral service for the late Beatrice Osborne, also known as Baby Girl, will be held at the Braes Pentecostal Church, Thursday, July 9th, starting at 2 p.m. And the management and staff of ZGB Radio to extend our deepest condolences to all those left to mourn. 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Should be having the Maps Minute shortly. That should be coming up right here on ZGB Radio.

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2: Okay, folks, let's take a look at our committee diary and start off with the Sunday services for the different churches in Montserrat, and start off with the Pentecostal Church Faith Tabernacle Braids morning service at 9, House of Refuge and Deliverance Ministry Salem, morning worship at 9, Wesleyan Holiness Churches, that's Beulah Wesleyan Holiness St. Peter's, Family Bible Hour and Sunday School at 9, and Divine Worship at 10. Davehill Wesleyan Holiness Davehill, Divine Worship at 10, Apostolic Faith Church, Emmanuel Apostolic Faith St. John's, morning worship at 9, Bethel Apostolic Cudgerhead Sunday School at 10 and morning worship at 11. Church of God of Prophecy St. John's 9 o'clock and Salem at 11. Catholic churches, no mass at St. Martin de Porres, Salem this weekend. Joint mass at St. Patrick's Catholic Church at Lookout at 8 o'clock. The Methodist churches, Bethany, Judy Peace, 7 a.m., Salem 9, Bethesda Cavalry Hill 9, and MCCA Women's Rally at Bethesda at 5 p.m. And for the Anglican community, the Anglican churches, no service at St. James and St. John's this weekend. Joint service at St. Peter at 8:30 a.m. Well, happening right about now, a jumbo sale is happening on the grounds of the St. Martin's Catholic Church. Items of all descriptions will be on sale. They're on sale right about now. And the jumble sale ends at 11 o'clock this morning. All funds raised go towards church projects. The Munster Red Cross invites the people of Salem and its surroundings to a community first aid session. This is happening 2 p.m. this afternoon at the Salem Community Center. This practical hands-on training will teach essential first aid skills, help you prepare for emergencies, and give you the confidence to respond when it matters most. And they're looking forward to seeing you later on this afternoon, 2 p.m. at the Salem Community Center. The Department of Community Youth and Sports Services announced the staging of its Community Rounders competition. Interested groups are asked to contact the department on 491-5701 or 5703 or email DYAS, that's DYAS at gov.ms, to receive a copy of the registration form and game rules. Registration begins on Wednesday, July 1st, and closes on Friday, July 17th. And they're looking forward to your participation as we aim to make the competition bigger and better. The Department of Agriculture informs all farmers, fishers, agro processors, and artisans that the public market is open and available for use. Vendors are encouraged to take advantage of this opportunity to showcase and sell fresh produce, seafood, value-added products, and locally crafted items. Interested persons are invited to participate and help create a vibrant marketplace experience for the community. Vendors and customers are reminded that the next monthly market day will take place. That will take place at the market, of course, and you could always contact the ministry, the Agriculture Ministry, 491-2075 or 2546. The Montserrat Utilities Limited would like to inform its consumers in the following area that their electricity supply will be interrupted as follows. And this is on Monday, June 29, Baker Hill, on Monday, June 29, from 8 a.m. to 10 a.m. and Lookout near the sewage plant on Tuesday, June 30th, from 8 a.m. to 11 a.m. And these interruptions would enable the company's transmission and distribution staff to carry out line maintenance work in these areas. And MOL, the electricity division, regrets any inconveniences that interruptions may cause. And they're looking forward for your understanding. All parents and guardians of students attending the Montserrat Secondary School are to note that the final assembly will be on Tuesday, June 30th at the Catholic Church in Lookout, commencing at 8 o'clock in the morning. That's 8 a.m. The venue for the Montserrat Secondary School graduation has been changed to the Roman Catholic Church in Lookout from July 1st, 2026, commencing at 4:30 p.m. It is notified for general information that the meeting of the Montserrat Legislative Assembly will be held on Tuesday, June 30th, 9 a.m. at the Braised Arts and Education Center, and members of the general public invited to attend or to follow the proceedings live on the legislature's YouTube channel. The Montserrat Farmers Association will hold its regular meeting Tuesday, June 30th at the Christian Council's building in St. Peter's. This meeting begins promptly at 10:30 a.m. and members are asked to make a special effort to attend and, of course, to be on time. And social welfare financial assistance checks are ready for distribution. And these checks can be collected at the Social Security Office, Ekani Osborne Building, Little Bay, on Monday, June 29th from 8:30 a.m. to 3 p.m. And in addition, social welfare recipients who have requested that their social welfare payments be deposited directly into their accounts are advised that these funds will be available for collection from their respective banks on Monday, June 29th from 8 a.m. And that's it for a look at Community Diary. You with ZJB Radio. We got a morning time of 8:08. It's a busy morning.
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3: 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The Cracker Jack Box Cafe, right next to the MVO. 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You're gonna love it.

0: It's Action Into the Night. Friday, July 3rd, when the sun sets, we take the action to Gerald's. It's Uncle Bear's The Street Party, the way it used to be, the road show. Now we're giving it to you one last one. One last time. Well, that's what they say. 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
0: The Road Show. The last one, Uncle Bear's, Friday, July 3rd, when the sun sets, outside Clements Bar in Gerald's. The road show, the way it used to be. This is how we used to do it. Uncle Bear's with the road show.
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3: Attention, Salem. 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Lunch starts at 12 p.m. Don't hear about it after. Be there. Shabba is where the real vibes will be.

0: Yes, folks, it was ZJB Radio Saturday morning. What a busy morning it is. Busy, busy, busy. We now are going to bring to you the Culture Show presented to you by Dr. Cloud's Bands. And our morning time, we got 40 minutes down past 12 o'clock. The Culture Show, that's coming up now.
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0: Pom Pom Time. 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
1: For 1983, it's Strictly String Band Street, String Band jamming down the town.
0: Good morning. Good morning. Good morning. It's the cultural show and it is Purumpum time. Good morning to Montserratians everywhere, residents on Montserrat and friends of Montserrat wherever you are. We're giving praises as usual for the serenity of our beautiful island. Sunshine and more sunshine. And last evening we had a little bit of rain, at least on my side of the island. But it's still very dry. And, you know, a little rain here and there is very, very welcome. And we continue to pray for more of that because we are getting very dry. And I could see the trees having lost their leaves, looking like winter trees, and they're sticking out there in the hillsides, looking a little bit silvery, a little bit gray, a little bit brown. And there's nothing better than the enjoyment of a lush garden. So we are praying for rain for our hillsides and for our gardens. It is the cultural show Purumpum Time, exploring our culture and heritage. So rise and shine. It's June 27th. Yes, that it is. The month is going very, very fast. And day before yesterday, on June 25th, was the anniversary of that horrific eruption. Yes, the anniversary of that horrific eruption that claimed the lives of 19. And for those who lost loved ones, and for the entire Montserrat population, that was a day of amazing devastation, those of us who could recall that. Day before yesterday would have been difficult for many, and many of us are still attempting to make sense of the loss nearly 30 years on. So, there were pictures out, there were reflections, and we need to take some deep breaths in. Take some deep breaths in and slowly breathe out as you try to touch those memories. Our conversation today is about the work that was done to help people deal with the horrors of the eruption. And yes, there were the horrors, but there were some great things that happened. Much was done, and there were Montserrat pioneers who worked relentlessly in providing psychological and social care. Work that has been acknowledged, yes, that work has been acknowledged in other parts of the world. And at this moment, I am going to say a good morning to a bright good morning to one of those pioneers. Good morning to the Right Honorable Rose Willock, whose calming voice, sensitive choice of music and commentary helped many to cope and heal through her ZJB broadcast. And we want to thank her for that. We are now in the hurricane season, and we are very aware that we need to be prepared. Yes, for the hurricane season, we are anticipating that the level of care that the Right Honorable Rose Willock gave would be available. We are anticipating that. Anyway, all of us need to be prepared. Be prepared according to the folks, our disaster management unit. We must be prepared because it only takes one. And while we're thinking about that, yes, we're going to listen to the voice of Arrow doing, have a little faith.

0: Yes, rise and shine. It's the cultural show, Purumpum time. And we must have a little faith all over the world. The disasters are there. We know that in this week we had in Venezuela some horrible, horrific earthquakes. And we are here in Montserrat reflecting on the horror of June 25th. Nearly 30 years ago, when the volcano claimed the lives of 19 persons. And we're reflecting on the psychosocial support provided. And the Right Honorable Rose Willock just called in to say that she could remember those days very clearly. 12 hours that she was on the air continuously trying to bring solace to people. And she can't believe that she did that. And many of us who were involved in doing the psychosocial work can't believe what we did, but we did pioneering work which has gone out to the world. The world is drawing on as we reflect on those stories. And because, yes, we did reflect on the horror, but we need to reflect on the greatness that was created in the midst of the horror. And but in the event that you feel the need for support right now, because these reflections can cause us to feel that we need to have a listening ear, shoulder to hold on to, in case you feel that you need a little listening to, there's the mental health unit, and they could be contacted at 491-3879. I'm not sure if they're open today, but they are there for whenever you want to have those conversations. And this morning in the studio, we should be having Miss Idris Wade, social worker. She's on her way here now, and who received and gave counseling support throughout the volcanic crisis. And online, we have Dr. Linda Banks, clinical psychologist, who provided support from a distance as an advisor, supervisor, and friend. And I'm going to say welcome to Dr. Linda Banks.
1: Thank you, Dr. Barnes. It's a pleasure to be here with you. I remember those days from a distance. You were right in the heat of the fire. And that had to be a rough place to be.
0: Yes.
1: She'd be proud to have had someone like you right there. I must say that the day I got the news, I was actually in the U.S. doing a consultation for a school there. And my daughter, who was with me, she was 5 years at the time. She was, oh gosh, she was so traumatized because she had seen pictures, you know, of the volcano, you know, how the media blows things up. And so children were seeing all these pictures, and she was traumatized. And you and I talked, and Paco called me and asked me to come to Montserrat. And my daughter said, no, Mommy, no, no, no, no, no. So that's a child who was not in the situation. So I can imagine the trauma for those children who were actually there and the people who were there, and the trauma of losing lives. And Clarice, I remember that you had your cottage, you had your little beautiful house up there, Chancellor's Peak, and I had spent many days and nights, you know, being there with you, doing counseling and stuff. And so the thought of that going up in smoke was also a very frightening thing, you know. So happy that you made it through, and happy that so there was not as much loss of life as there could have been, because we're hearing now about Venezuela and what's happening there. And thank you for people like you in Montserrat who was there on the ground. So it's a pleasure to be with you this morning.
0: Yes, it's a pleasure to have you. And thank you very much for those reflections. And that five-year-old is now Dr. Fumike Banks, a clinical psychologist with specialism in treating traumatic situations as these that we are discussing. So time has moved and goodness has come out of a lot of what appeared at the time to be impossible situations. So at this moment, I'm going to say good morning to Miss Wade, who has just joined us. And as I said before, Miss Wade received and gave counseling at that time. Good morning, Miss Wade.
2: Good morning, Dr. Barnes.
0: Yes, yes. So Dr. Bangs has given us a little reflection on those early days. So we're going to give you a chance to do that at this moment, too.
3: I can recall June 25th, 1997. It was a very sad day for us here in Montserrat. And for me, it was very traumatic. It was something I would not want to witness again in my entire life, because for me, I've known almost all of the persons personally who had perished in the volcanic eruption of that day, and they lost their lives. We were from that same community, the farming community of Gages, and some of us were very sad at the time.
0: Yes, yes. So we'll continue. I know that it's tough to talk about these things, Idris, although it is nearly 30 years on.
3: It is still vivid in your mind.
0: Yes, so we're going to be sharing in that way, but we're going to be sharing about, despite all that was happening, there are people who rose to providing support and care and actually created models for care that have become important to other parts of the world. And so that's it. You're going to have hear the voice of Dr. Linda Banks. And later on, we are going to have an artist, a digital artist and photographer from Barbados, Risa Chatterton Charles. And she's done something on mermaids, you know, lots of pictures of mermaids. And the mermaid story comes in there as one of the ways in which we actually try to use our mythology, our legends, to create healing. And so, and for you, the public, you know, just like Idris has shared with us and Dr. Banks has shared it with us, what stories could you tell of that day, June 25th, or at any point in the volcanic eruption that you have a profound story to tell? And were you given any help with the horrors of that day? And were you given, or did you give some? And so if it's not June 25th, at any point in the volcanic eruption, there are those who are listening from the UK, and your lives were compounded. The experiences in your lives at that moment were compounded by your move to the United Kingdom and hearing all of this from a distance, plus the difficulties that you had there too. So if you would like to join in the conversation, please join us on 1-664-491-7227-491-9064-496-2885. And as usual, a little music help when we have these complex situations to consider. And we're going to listen to Cupid, One More River to Cross, and then we'll speak about what happened as we crossed those rivers.
4: Will you put your hands together? A nice, warm, many happy returns round of applause for King Cupid. Here we go.

0: Many rivers crossed, and nearly 30 years later, we're right here. And out of all of this traumatic upheaval, and you know, trauma is only about the response that we make to really difficult circumstances, and our bodies are well equipped by God to do that. And so we cross many rivers, and sometimes our ability to cope is not as much as we would want in that particular situation. In other words, the situation overwhelms us, and you know, it might make us not act, but we are seeing, as we listen to Cupid, that he dealt very creatively with the situation. So it's all documented there in One More River to Cross. And I have to admit, you know, that I'm on radio now and I'm enjoying it. But I came to the radio because of these traumatic experiences. Mr. Sargent wouldn't leave me alone. He would all follow me around asking me to comment on what was happening. And of course, the Right Honorable Rose Willard did that too. And before long, you know, it's as if the radio was part of me, and now I could rejoice in that. So, Linda, you were given support from where you were in Anguilla, and I know you're a creative person, so you did that creatively.
1: Yes, Clarice, as I said, you were right there in the fire, the heat of the fire. And I was so happy to be able to support you in the heat of the fire. And I was so happy to be able to support you. In fact, I remember talking

0: in the region. So after a while, my daughter allowed me to come to Montserrat, you know, because she realized that, you know, we needed help. So I've been there, and, you know, you talk about creativity. I have written a couple of books. One, and the first, the theme, the metaphor I use is that of the starfish. The fact that no matter what happens, the starfish will come out triumphant. And you people in Montserrat and people around the world who have gone through traumatic situations can be likened to the starfish. Because the starfish, when a predator takes off one of the tentacles, the starfish will move on and leave that tentacle behind and grow other tentacles. So you in Montserrat have grown in amazing ways. Here you are, Clarice. You are never really a radio personality. But the situation necessitated, sorry, you're getting into radio, and you did that with such style and grace. And as a result of the volcano, you have interviewed people around the world. You have shared their stories, and you have shared all the stories. So out of every disaster, we can come out stronger like the starfish. I've written your story too in my second book. And starfish, talking about people who have overcome, you know, on the journey. Because you are a starfish. And the people of Montserrat, in so many different ways, whose stories I don't know, but whose stories I know echo and reverberate across the Montserratian community. I have a great deal of respect for people in Montserrat, because you have made something out of what was left, like the starfish. You didn't stay there in the ruins, in the burnt-out ruins of Plymouth. I well remember my days in Plymouth. I would come to Montserrat. I've done carnival in Plymouth, you know, so I know what it looked like. But out of that, you people in Montserrat have regrouped in a more beautiful way, even, because I speak to you regularly, and I know of what's happening with the celebrations, you know, for March 17th. Is that what it is?
1: Yeah.
0: St. Patrick's Day, and how you've made that into something really spectacular, keeping in mind the history. So, yeah, there are many rivers to cross, and in Montserrat, you have crossed many, and you are looking forward to the future. When there'll be many rivers to cross, but you are equipped. And thanks to people like you, Montserrat, Clarice, people have been empowered.
1: Yes, Linda, you keep on saying people like me. And I thank you very much for highlighting the work that I did, my contribution to this. But there were so many others. And so we are going to acknowledge them right now, too. The work of Dr. Carol Truitt. And I'm trying to remember the names of the people at the mental health unit at the time, and I can't remember the names because they, you know, there were people who came and who went. Shyamin Greenaway was one of them, but mm-hmm. there were others who were there. There was Nurse Joseph with the elders at Nurse Ryan. Yes, yes, yes. And the listeners might remember the names of others. And there was Nurse Joseph in St. Peter's. With the elderly in what she called Scrap Memorial. All of these were creative ways of dealing with the upheaval that we were facing, the horror that we were facing. There was Sister Ruth Lynn Bradshaw, now Dr. Bradshaw, who has, you know, done academic work out of the experience. And there she was in Fritz at home, at her house. She turned it into... She turned it into a center. And, you know, there was all the praying and the preaching and the praising and the supporting of each other that happened in that location. Hugh and James was doing work in schools. And there are just so many others who were contributing in their own ways. And the Christian Council... And so forth, both here, Christopher Housen here, and the CCC was doing that. I hear that Bishop Reese is right here this morning in Montserrat, so we

0: And to heal him up as well, because he encouraged a lot of the work that was done here by the CCC. And Idris, you were right here on the spot doing a lot of this stuff yourself, learning as well as caring. Mm-hmm.
1: The work for me was very important because we wanted persons to speak about the challenges, because the more you talk about something that is happening in your life, it brings relief to you. And also, it helped with the emotional aspect of persons. We went out into the communities, to the shelters. I remember going into Cavalli Hill Shelter, St. Peter's, the church in Salem, with Brother Peter's service there down to the Adventists. We were out many hours in the evening, myself and Dr. Barnes at one point in time, another point in time with Dr. Truitt. We were there. Endless time working tirelessly. Sometimes you even forget about yourself, your family. But when you got home, you were feeling very happy that you would impart knowledge to persons and help them to undergo what is happening in their lives. Because it was a very traumatic situation for persons. Because what happened? You have separation of families. You have death. You have children all here and there. They couldn't understand the emotional aspect of them. But thank God to Dr. Barnes and Dr. Truitt and all the others who had helped us to overcome many of those challenges, because it wasn't easy. It wasn't an easy thing to deal with at that point in time.
0: Yes, yes, yes. So here we were, and the work that I was doing here, there was a whole community of counselors in the United States who believed in self-help counseling, who were giving me support at the time. So Idris, after, you know this,
1: yes,
0: after we reached them late at night, they would help me process what's happening because I was teaching. You were out there with me because I was teaching you.
1: Right, yes.
0: I was teaching
1: you. It was a learning experience.
0: Right, and teaching others. And Linda, you were giving guidance and supervision to me. So could you explain what that means? I think we've lost Linda a little bit. Yes, yes. So we were out there on the streets, and
2: you haven't lost me.
0: Yo, you haven't lost you. Just you're thinking.
2: No, I'm moving around because they told you I have a 9 o'clock appointment.
0: Yes,
2: so
0: yes.
2: I'm still getting ready for that. Yeah, what I was saying is that, you know, out of this whole experience, like the starfish, you've made a whole career in terms of the way you have trained yourself to work with people. And so like the starfish, you have equipped yourself and others, you know, to help people in ways in which they might not have been helped before if it had not been for the volcano. So I want to say that out of every challenge, we can come out on top.
0: Yes.
2: And like the starfish, we can create new opportunities for ourselves and for others. Montserrat is a shining example of the starfish philosophy. No matter what happens, Montserrat has been, you know, has risen out like a phoenix from the dust, you know?
0: And
2: I really appreciate all that you're doing, all that you have done, and all the people who have helped over the years, who have consequently helped others, you know? And that's the way it works, you know, each one teach one.
0: So, Linda, you know, in order for me to do that work, you know, I'm trying to explain to the public that, you know, I had to be guided and I had to be supervised. And could you explain what supervision in that this sort of context means?
2: Well, as I said, you are a participant. And when one is a participant that in a traumatic situation, it means that you are also traumatized, and you had to learn to pull yourself back and in a way put your own feelings on hold in order to be able to help others. And we had done some stuff in co-counseling through a group in Trinidad. We learned how to counsel each other. As a clinical psychologist, and at that time I was one of the only in the region, really. You know, you reached out to me and we talked about what you are going through, because the healer has also got to be healed.
0: Mm-hmm.
2: And so helping you through that you were able to help others, because you don't just become somebody yesterday and then tomorrow you become somebody else. It's all there. The core of you, you know, is all part of that experience. So being, I really have ultimate respect for the people of Montserrat, for how they have weathered that storm and are still weathering the storm. And it meant that as someone from overseas, you know, we spent lots of time on the phone. I did come there a couple of times. We spent lots of time on the phone as you dealt with your own trauma. People tend to feel that the psychologist doesn't need help, but the psychologist needs help too. And as I said, you were a participant. So while you were helping others, you needed to take care of your own feelings as well. Because if you were not taking care of your own feelings, you could not help others. You know, you don't just like, I'm a psychologist, let a person put on a jacket this morning and take it off this evening. It's with you all the time. The trauma is with you, but you have to learn to put it aside. And that's where your training, and I again admire you and others, Edris and the Riffs, who have done all the training over time to equip yourself for this. Because if you get yourself caught up in it, you can be no use to others. So you have to learn to distance yourself. And that's part of the training as a psychologist, you know, to learn to distance yourself, put on that professional cloak. At the same time, you can't put it on too tightly because then you'll be no use to others. So you have to still let your humanity come out. You know, and so you had to juggle that. And that's where, as a co-counselor, you know, I came into play. Because I know you went to Trinidad, you went to Atlanta.
0: Chicago, Atlanta. So it was ongoing. And this started since Hurricane Hugo in 1989 I initiated this work. And this is how Idris came into the picture. And just to pick up on something you're saying, Linda, and it relates right back to me because this is how the work is done. Some people, in the way they're talking about trauma, and they're saying that they didn't get any help, any support, when we are now pointing out that a lot of support was given, a lot of work was done. And traumatic experiences did not begin with the volcanic eruption. From the time we were born, even the nature of birth, you know, has within it traumatic experience, because the change from being in the womb to being on the outside and so on. And it's the support that you get that helps you to deal with these traumatic challenges that we face, the impact on our brain, on our nervous systems and so on. And so for me, you know, there were earlier traumatic experiences that I had, just as it was for every single person in this society. So the volcanic eruption was only one traumatic experience. And as a result of the many experiences we've had before, then we would have been able to cope. And when we talk about our resilience, it is because we have learned how to cope. And we were able to put those skills into place. But for some people, coping might not be as efficient, and there are a lot of reasons for that. And we won't go into that now. We could continue these conversations later. But it's just to say that the volcanic eruption was only one stage in our exposure to trauma and my exposure to learning and teaching and caring for people around trauma. And I'm still doing it. This week I was in a trauma conference and continue to be in that, you know. So it's for us to understand that trauma is complex. And the people, the scientists who are involved in the study of trauma are now discovering much, much more than was known 30 years ago. So when people say they might not have had any help, it's because now in the media, in the popular media, the word trauma and treatment and care is being used more often. I know that you have a 9 o'clock appointment, Linda, but would you like to comment on that for us, please?
2: Yes. Yeah, the media has kind of neutralized some feelings for us in terms of trauma, but it's very real. And as you said, you know, we've been undergoing traumatic experiences from birth. And people, as we move around through life, you know, we must be aware that people around us, there are people out there who are coping the best they can. And that's where the psychologists like you come into play to help them cope and to help us appreciate that all of us are in this. And sometimes I like to say, there's a saying that I have, be gentle with people. Everyone is bruised. So people in Montserrat, you have been bruised. You are continuing to be bruised. You have received help. It's now for you to help others as well as you can as a participant observer. There'll be always traumatic situations in life. You can grow as a result of them. Montserrat is a shining example of how your island, you know, operating on one, this is a quarter of its capacity, but you've made such a beautiful place out of it, you know, that it shows you that, like the starfish, out of trauma, out of brokenness. You know, there's a Japanese term called kintsugi, and it talks about how out of brokenness you can make something even more beautiful. Montserrat is even more beautiful than it was before because out of the traumatic volcanic experience with the help of counselors. I know that Rose Willox was also a very big part of the talking voice, which helped people at that time, and Idris and, you know, many other people. But Clarice, I must come back to you because you were the hub around whom it all... Hello?
0: Yes,
1: we're here.
2: You were the hub around whom it all evolved because you were the professional in the area. And as I said, you continue to equip yourself. It's not an automatic process. Because when you go home in the night, you would have had the nightmares too. You know, people would think that psychologists, you know, don't have these traumas, right. But you would have had the nightmares, but you would have had to put that on hold and equip yourself to learn how to help others. And I must say, I must give you kudos for having done an amazing job. You've rallied people around you, and Montserrat is all the better for it. I'm not sure if I answered your question.
0: Yes, but we keep on talking. Well, you know, what I'm hearing is that, you know, there's be very, very careful with how we treat each other, because we are all bruised. We are all wounded, and we have deep wounds that needs to be healed. And it is not only the volcanic situation that created those wounds. Some of those wounds are wounds that came from our history, and, you know, wounds that came out of our families, wounds that came out of our churches, wounds that came out of our schools and in our communities. And because we are a colonized society, we might sometimes be a little bit dull, you know, desensitized to the pain that we, each of us, carry and the others carry. So we can be hard on each other and be very critical. And perhaps this is what is coming out when people are saying, we did not get any help, nobody did anything for us, when so much was done. And we are not noticing the goodness and greatness that evolved as a result of us trying to make sense of a situation that around the world, there were very few models. In the United States, we're you know, this sort of work has always had prominence, has had prominence since the end of the Second World War. You might have had a few models, but certainly in the United Kingdom, it was, you know, a very different approach was taken. You know, you chin up and get on with it. What was it? And this is why here in Montserrat, you know, it was not the first thing that was considered. And to be honest, we have learned that it is more important to look at getting people their basic needs met for housing, you know, for food, for clothing, and so forth, before you get to these. Because if you don't, then any of this help that you're trying to offer is not going to make sense. And also we have to look at cultural appropriateness as well, since from 30 years ago, we are now realizing that a lot of the approaches that were being taken, even the word counseling, is not something that is easily embraced within our societies, because it did not emerge within our societies. So, for example, in Rwanda, after the situation in Rwanda, the genocide, and, you know, Western practitioners, psychologists went in there, the people said, no, that's not what we want. You're causing us to dig up in, you know, peel off the scab and dig up in our wounds in a way that we don't want. We want to be able to tell our stories among ourselves and to beat drums and sing and dance. And these are all mechanisms for healing that we have used right here. That's why, you know, Cupid's One More River to Cross is so important, and Idris is nodding her head, so she has something to say. And Linda, it's nearly time for you to go. Yes, yes. Just could you just let Idris have a word, and then we'll wish you off, Linda.
1: I was saying I'm going to adopt. Everyone is bruised. Be careful how we deal with persons. Because our bruises actually come from our families, our relationships in the communities and different places. And we have to accept persons for who they are and try work with what we have, even in our children and our grandchildren and everybody around us.
0: Yes, that's very much so. And Linda, any final words before you go? We're in the middle of the hurricane season, and you had your situations in Anguilla with Maria, throughout the Caribbean right now. There's a lot of crime, and so we are hearing of people being shot down and all these things. All of these are major traumatic experiences. So any final words before you move on?
2: Like you said, you know, there are things happening all the time. Life is about challenge, you know, and you feel that that challenge is gone, but other challenges will emerge. The challenge for you is how do you cope with it? As a starfish, you know that you can cope, that you can make things different, that you can make things better. But that's a conscious decision, you know, and I salute the folks of Montserrat again, you know, for the way you have come through this and the way you have embrace challenge as a way of life, actually, in Montserrat. I mean, I remember I was in Montserrat doing some consultation, and I had read somewhere about if you hear the ambulance or you hear the siren in the middle of the night, you know, anytime you run for cover. And I was sleeping, and I heard the siren. And I said, oh, gosh, and I put on something quickly and went on the porch. So to have to live that every day, you know, had to be very challenging, very heart-rending, very emotional for menstruations. I realized afterwards that it wasn't anything, it wasn't a sign of a volcano or another eruption. It was just the ambulance. But for me, and for many people, the way we see people act sometimes can be because of re-stimulation. And that's a term we use in psychology, you know, a re-stimulation of earlier traumas, you know. So for me, hearing the siren was just stimulating the fact that it's right at a volcano, and maybe there's another sign of another eruption. What do I do? And, you know, you panic. So
0: yes.
2: Even with your weekly radio program, that is helping people. And each one has to help, each one has to teach one, each one has to help one. and even the man on the street or the woman on the street, each one of us has the capacity to help others in the term, in the way we reach out to them, remembering that they have been bruised, and those bruises, when you rush against them, you can remove, and let me say, the scab. And yep. When you remove the scab, it's bleeding under there. So people are bleeding in different ways, and people need people. Everyone should never underestimate the power of a smile, the power of a hi, how are you? And not just saying hi, how are you, and walking on and forgetting, you know. I wrote that in one of my poems too. Sometimes we say hi, how are you, and we walk on without really caring about it, without really standing to hear what's going on for that person. So we must be intentional in terms of the way we reach out to people, in terms of the way we care for people, knowing that as menstruations, you are survivors in the truest sense of the word. Your horizons have shrunk, but in spite of that, you've widened your horizons. You're doing things in a better way than you did before. You're setting an example for us in the rest of the Caribbean that when all else seems to have failed, there is always hope.
0: So yes.
2: Thank you for all the work you're doing, and I'm glad to have been part of this, even for a short time.
0: Thank you very much, Linda. And I'm glad that you're pointing out the goodness, you know, the things that we have achieved as a result of having been exposed to the upheavals that we've been exposed to. It is part of the trauma experience for people to focus more on what is going wrong than what is going right. And so that is part of what is happening to us here in Montserrat. So it is very good to hear somebody from the outside, and this is one of the reasons why you're on the air with us this morning, from the outside, pointing out to us the goodness that, you know, we have created in the midst of the horror and terror of the volcanic upheaval. And for us to continue to know that, yes, some of the horror is frozen within us, and it could be re-stimulated at any time. So therefore, we have to go easy on each other. Mm-mm. And not only go easy on each other, individually, we have to go easy on ourselves. And thank you for giving up your time this morning, Linda, because I know you're a very busy person, and I hope you enjoy the rest of the day.
1: Thank you, Dr. Bang.
2: Thank you, and keep up the good work, all of you on the panel. I really appreciate the opportunity to be a little part of it.
1: Thank you for your
2: I'm keeping on. God is our guide. God is our pilot.
0: Thank you very much.
1: Thank you for your insightful interaction. And convey my best regards to my very good friend, Ernie Hodge, Scotty.
0: small communities. So thank you. Let's break for a little bit of music, a little bit more of that creativeness that came out of that horrific experience we had. So we're now going to listen to Randy Greenaway doing Shoveling. Mm-hmm.

0: Yes, we're shoveling. Could you remember that? What stories would you tell about shoveling and all the other things that you're challenged to do during the crisis? Do join the conversation, 1664-491-7227-491-9064-496-2885. What stories do you have to tell about how you coped? And Idris is saying,
1: this song is bringing up a lot of memories for me. It is clearly vivid to me. And the memories that I'm now going to share was when you had to be shoveling, sweeping, dusting. And the more you dust, the more you dust, the more dust, the more ash. And I remember some of the time driving through, I used to be so sorry for the men at Public Works. We must big them up. Because they were there shoveling and working all of their life, and especially you in your household. Sometimes you put up your clothes, you're watching for the ash plume to go and pick them up. Sometimes you don't have place to put it. It was indeed a very sad moment for us. And I'm saying sad because there was a lot of experience, hard work, sweat, hopelessness. You didn't know what to do. You don't know what to expect. You're just there from day to day. But in all, we give God thanks for bringing us thus far.
0: Yes, and I'm feeling it in my shoulders. Mm-hmm. And I'm certain those who are listening are getting different sensations. That's the nature of trauma, because remember, it's there in our bodies. Mm-hmm. And we have a caller. Good morning. It's the Cultural Show, and it's Purumpum time.
2: Good morning, Miss Barnes.
0: Yes, good morning.
2: Morning, Idris.
1: Morning, sir.
2: Morning.
1: Good morning.
2: Miss Barnes, I had my share of that too, you know. I shoveled some snow when it came to Montserrat.
0: You shoveled snow?
2: What is morning, Miss Barnes?
0: I used to think it was snow too, you know. I was waiting for
2: ashes.
0: It to melt. It never melt. Right.
2: You shoveled ashes. I mean, shoveled snow. Ashes.
0: Right. You said snow.
2: Okay.
0: Yes.
2: But this man, I have a joke for you and your listeners.
0: Mm-hmm.
2: Because last week, I went to buy a friend of mine, right? And we were talking about money, right? About taverns here near Penny Shilling, right? A penny hit me and 10 pence.
0: Yeah.
2: Remember those days, Miss Wang?
0: Well, kind of. Mm-hmm.
2: Kind of?
0: Yes.
2: Oh, you remember them? Which one?
0: Kind of. I remember penny, but not penny hit me.
2: What do you mean? Why do you mean not penny hit me? Penny hit my penny won't hit me.
0: Well, you know, penny hit me here. This is what me tell you, me no know, me remember. You're telling me now. Go ahead, please.
2: Oh, I remember you. You just remember?
1: I remember Penny and Hate Me, yes. We used to get
2: Hate
1: Me Sweeties
2: right?
1: And Penny Sweeties also.
2: Right. That's right. There you go. I had what's the laugh, Miss Barnes and Idris. I had what's the laugh. Idris, this is Patrick anyway. How are you doing?
1: Good morning, Patrick.
0: Yes.
2: No, morning.
0: Yes, Patrick, could we, tell us the story, please.
2: About what?
0: Whatever you want to tell us. Yes.
2: No, I shoveled at Golden Years Home. My husband from Hugh Scott and a guy from St. Vincent. I went and helped them, you know?
0: Yes.
2: It was not an easy task.
0: Yes.
2: But, you know, we're still good. We're still bright. Genuine. Yeah.
0: Yes.
2: Calm and cool.
0: That's it. Right?
2: We're calm and cool.
0: Right. We're calm and cool.
2: You guys have a wonderful day, right? And take care of yourselves.
0: The same. I remember. I can't remember the difference between penny and halfpenny, but no, I am very clear. Penny halfpenny bread. They used to have a penny halfpenny bread. That's right. Why I'm remembering. I was testing you.
2: Okay, then.
0: Yeah, thank you very much. And we need this sort of interaction for us to deal with the terror that we have experienced. So thank you very much, caller. Yes, good morning.
3: Good morning. Good morning, Dr. Barnes. And what's the name of your panel with you, panelists?
0: Right. So, Miss Idris Wade is with me.
3: Oh, Miss Idris. Yes. Sorry. I couldn't quite remember the name. But, you know, for some of us or many of us who were abroad and we were, you know, to the edge of TVs and, you know, waiting to hear from folks and getting news every day. It was kind of stressful for us, but not as stressful as the people who were there. But my little piece of it was I went there. Of course, a lot of people resettled in the north. I was staying in a Braids, and I did a little bit of shoveling. I remember I went up on top of the roof on a ladder and with a flat roof, and we sweep up the ash and shovel it and put it in buckets and have a rope handing it down to someone to fill up the wheelbarrow and so forth. And I would come out in the morning and wash off the step, because it doesn't matter how much you sweep it, the fine dust still stay under under your shoes and carry into the house. So what I had to do was hose down the steps and all of the concrete area and wash the ash off. And I recall going to Salem for a funeral, and the amount of ash I saw on the road, I said, man, this looks like snow that we shovel on the on the side of the road in North America. It was just quite a bit. But my first experience with the ash, we had went down, we took our masks, and we felt that we were prepared. But it was one morning, and it was very sunny. We went to the bank, and on our way back, I was coming out, and my wife and I, and my wife said, something followed me. Is it rain? I said, no, the sky is clear, it's bright, sunny. And I said, me too. And then we felt it was so nice that day, we didn't walk with our masks, and we started running. And as we were running, a car pulled up, the door flew open, and we jumped in. And I'm saying, Lord of mercy, North America, that would never happen. I'm not going to just jump in. And when I jumped in, it was a very good friend of mine. We worked together in construction long before I left Montserrat, and he took us home. And I remember a friend of us took us up to the volcano observatory, and it was the mountain was covered with fog that day, and I was looking through the binoculars, and then as I was looking through, I saw something like it was different than the clouds. And I said to my friend, there's something different than the cloud. She said, oh, that's a little small eruption. And I see this thing bellowing up into the atmosphere and drifting over Plymouth. And I'm like, what the hell? This is crazy. And she said, oh, that's just a little small explosion.
0: And it just shows your friend has become, your friend has become, you know, it's so accustomed. You know, he's desensitized to the terror.
3: Yes.
0: So that's part of what the experience is about. But you were very present in terms of your observation at that time. Yes. So thank you very much. We are going to, what do you think? You know, we have, all of this was happening, right? And you know about
3: I want to tell you one quick thing.
0: This might be connected. So hear what I have to say, and then you tell me, right?
3: Okay.
0: Because, you know, the mountain is up there, and the mermaid is on top of the mountain. And with all this ash and all these other things, what do you think? What sort of story do you think mermaid would be telling, would have been telling?
3: And the mermaid would have been getting a new location.
0: You think the mermaid would have run? All right. Okay.
3: We're finding a new location.
0: All right. Okay. Okay. So tell us your story now.
3: What do we call?
0: Tell us your story now.
3: And he went home, and he went to the car, and he said he was staying with his grandmother, and the morning he came out, and he saw this white stuff on his car. And he went back into his grandmother. His grandmother, somebody came and threw something on my car. And his grandmother came out and he said, no, that's the volcanic ash from a place called Montserrat.
0: Yes. So the ash was dispersed all over. And right now we are waiting for one of our participants from the panel from Barbados. And I know that, you know, the ash would have gone to distant places. Some might have even gotten to Barbados, because I hear that for some eruptions, they went as far as Trinidad and so on. Yes. So thank you very much.
3: Thank you for listening.
0: Yes. Bye. Thank you. So remember that story, you know. If you hear anything else about the mermaid and what would have happened as a result of all this fire and ash, please call us and tell us, because, you know, I think this is important. All of us run so happy to the mermaid. All right? Thank you very much. Thank you. So Rise and Shine is the cultural show Purumpum Time. We are reflecting on the horror of June 25th when the volcano claimed the lives of 19 persons. And we are reflecting, too, on the psychological and social support given throughout. And, you know, just before our next panelist, you know, you said that you're remembering lots of things, Idris. You know, could you remember that first training session that we had just after probably within days of the eruption happening? You know, this is something that I organized.
1: Yeah, we all grouped together. It was a group of us. We stem from 1989, where we call ourselves pals, like good friends from the psychological training that we had. And we grouped together at Dr. in Salem, and we went through a lot of training session. And then later on, we had some session at the Red Cross building,
0: right,
1: where we were trained in different aspects of giving counseling to persons. Dr. Barnes was the person in charge of that training. It was myself, Pinel, Janie, may her soul rest in peace, and a couple of us were there. And some
0: Mrs.
1: Other
0: Edwards
1: persons.
0: Was
1: Mrs.
0: there.
1: Mrs. Edwards and Eileen Edwards.
0: Yes, Eileen Edwards.
1: And
0: Reverend Mead.
1: Mead.
0: Yes, yes. I have the pictures at home.
1: I remember Donna May. A lot of people were there.
0: Yeah.
1: And we had that training that we were equipped to go out into the community to assist persons in this aspect of dealing and coping. We had to give them coping mechanism to deal with the crisis.
0: And we cannot forget Mrs. Bass.
1: Yes,
0: right?
1: Mrs. Bass.
0: Because I did it in conjunction. Mark you, all of this work I was doing was mainly social, voluntarily.
1: Yeah.
0: I was doing this. Uh-huh. And we uh-huh. voluntarily collaborated with the social services. And we had Waveney Richards,
1: that, yes,
0: who came from Trinidad to help us with that. The government psychiatric unit, as I said, did a lot. Then there was the scrap memorial thing with Nurse Joseph and others. The public servants had what they call stress busters, right?
1: Yeah.
0: I think it was Friday evenings when they met.
1: Mac Chesney resident and different places.
0: Right.
1: Maybe we go there in Mrs. Roach's time as the PS.
0: Yes, good morning, Mrs. Roach. She encouraged
1: yes,
0: that, you know,
1: yes,
0: all this stress busting. And I've written about it, so it's yeah, out there so that the rest of the world can draw on that experience. The people created their own
1: and there
0: interventions.
1: Was, there
0: yes,
1: was some retreat mm-hmm, at the Payne's resident in Mount Zion Hill.
0: Yes.
1: Where the civil servant.
0: Yes, yes, well, yes, my dear.
1: One facilitated by Dr. Barnes again.
0: That's it. We were up there, and the Ministry of Education had me up there as well, you know.
1: Yeah.
0: And I received, there's a letter that came from one of those participants, one of the teachers. I came across it in the course of this week, where she wrote, thanking me mm-hmm, for the work that was done there, because she said it keep her out of the madhouse, you know. And, you know, so the Ministry of Health, I did work with the Water Authority, with the electricity staff. I had them there singing, the men singing White Sand and Grey Sand. Good morning, any of you who could remember that.
1: Yes.
0: And, you know, that's what I tell you, the creative work. It's, you know, when people are saying that they didn't get any help, no counseling, it depends on what they are considered to be counseling. And some people don't understand what counseling mean in this context. So all of these things happened. The Bank of Montserrat, I did debriefing sessions with the Bank of Montserrat. I trained pastors in counseling, nearly all the pastors on Montserrat, including the late Di Fenton. And I did these debriefing sessions in churches, radio session, right here on Radio Montserrat. And Dr. Truitt did work through the Red Cross, through the Christian Counseling Councils, Hugh and James on the schools. And the pastors themselves were doing their work, as mentioned, Sister Rutlin. And then when I relocated to England, I was out there in the Bullring Market and Ridley Road Market
1: mm-hmm,
0: doing some of the same. Good morning to those of you in England. And working in churches and schools in the UK as well, voluntary work this was, and then all the proposal writing and the journal articles, because I wrote a lot to make sure that the world knew what was happening, and they now use this work. And then the creation of the pupil support unit, you know, at a later stage, so that the children here, with all the conflict and whatever, can have support. And I'm certain there are things that I don't even remember.
1: Outside of that, we had to deal with some of the unattached persons in the community. So we did a lot of on the street counseling, because you did not get to meet everybody in a group setting. So we had unattached persons doing on the street counseling with them. When you meet them, you focus with them, you give them the chance to tell their story. And those are some of the work that was done then.
0: Right.
1: So we denote the fact that some persons are saying that we did not get counseling. Maybe what could have been said or changed in notation by saying we need ongoing counseling and over a period of time.
0: And if the people who need believe they need that,
1: could come forward.
0: There's the mental health unit, and wherever they are in the world, just as what you're coming forward for might not be anything to do with the volcano, because we already spoke about the fact that trauma is there. It's part of our life experiences. The volcanic thing might have stimulated previous trauma. The volcanic thing would have been an aspect. And we are doing that. That's why we have the programs that we are having, so that people could talk and people could share. And you had plays, you know, Chad and plenty, and Zikon plenty. Yak, yak. You remember that play?
1: Ash,
0: and
1: Chad.
0: Ash, and the, you know, every wall a house and so on. Right? So it's a lot of stuff has happened. And part of what happens when people have grown accustomed to, you know, certain types of communication is that they, you know, around issues such as trauma, is that they probably become desensitized to the greatness and goodness of what's happening around them. I think this is one of the things that we must remember. So a lot of things have happened, lots of things were done. I'm certain there's a lot more. I remember in England, Sister Ruthlyn's church, and all the work that was being done there from Dalston, and then in Birmingham, again, you know, there was a Reverend, I think it's Reverend Corbett, Reverend Mawson's church, where a lot of work was done. So let's try and look again at this idea that we didn't get nothing, because what we were getting was plenty. And I think the thing is, just as it is around the world, is what is it that we are saying that we want in a situation like that? And it would be good to hear that. It would be good to hear that. So anyway, Idris, we have on the line, and I'm hoping that we still have on the line, you know, we have on the line this Rissa Chatterton Charles of Barbados, who is a photographer and a digital artist, who have been documenting things to do with water and sacred spaces, and things to do with mermaids. And so we're going to try and weave the mermaid thing into this story. Good morning, Rhys, are you there?
4: Good morning, Dr. Barnes. Can you hear me okay?
0: Yes, we're hearing you. We kept you waiting, but you know, the topic is literally a hot topic. So you're accustomed to mermaids in water. We had them, we'll be all mermaid, right? And nowadays I'm finding that there are different places in Montserrat that people claim mermaids exist, but we have one. What should we say? The mermaid of all mermaids. It was supposed to be on Chance's Mountain in a pond there, a caldera created by the volcano, and not under the Atlantic, as you write about. Uh-huh. Have you heard about our mermaid?
4: I did read a little bit about your mermaid. It's quite a fascinating story about a mermaid in a caldera. But that is quite to be expected within the Caribbean and bodies of water and how we treat water and how we understand bodies of water.
0: Yes, we've lost you a little bit, Rhys. We've lost you.
4: I'm sorry. I said I think that is the... Are we still...
0: Yes, we probably, if you change your location a little bit, yeah, because we're not hearing you. All right, we're going to play a Little Mermaid song that is, you know, comes out of Cuba and other places.
4: Oh, no.
0: Eh? You're here.
4: Is that any better?
0: Yes, you're much better now. So, yes, you were telling us that it's not unusual. The fact that our mermaid is up on top of a volcanic mountain in a pond, it's not unusual Caribbean mythology. Yes, so tell us.
4: Are we back?
1: Yeah.
0: Yes, wait. Yeah.
4: Oh, I was saying that a mermaid in a caldera in any body of water is not an unusual thing, I think, within Caribbean societies, given the way that we treat water and understand water and mythology in that way. So that was an interesting version for me, because I had not before heard about your mermaid in the volcano. That was an unusual location, yet not unusual because water, of course.
0: Yes. Yes. So, water, tell us, you know, why is what is the thing about water? I mean, yes, water up there in that pond for our mermaid, but why water? What's the sacredness of water within Caribbean mythology?
4: Well, for my work, because I'm a photographer, but I also do digital mixed media collage work. When I was talking about what possibly happened, imagining what could possibly happen on the horror of the transatlantic slave trade, instead of focusing for me on what was happening on the ships, I decided to focus on what was happening to those people who were either thrown or jumped overboard. And instantly, I started to think about Atlantis and Atlantean, and what if the water goddess and the water people were in fact us. And when I did my research into it, there's lots of West African association with gods and goddesses of water. And lots of sacred spaces are rivers and the ocean and springs. And I found that there was a connection between what was happening on the western coast of Africa and what was happening within the spaces to which those people were transported. And in the Caribbean, that reverence for water is retained, even as with the syncretism that comes with the melding of the forced melding of European culture and Caribbean culture and African culture, there is an understanding of the different cosmologies in different spaces, but there is something that connects us. Like we have La Sirène in French, in Haiti, we have Yamaya in Cuba, we have Mami Water, we have a River Mama in Jamaica. And all of these are essentially speaking to the same thing, that water is sacred and that women are sacred and that we are, and that we embody these creatures as protective creatures. So I'm not surprised that in a caldera, in a space where there is fire and a space where there is threat, you would have the people imagining a goddess who was there to protect them or to protect the mountain or to speak for the mountain. So that is not an unusual, that is not something that came across to me as being out of the ordinary for the way I understood Caribbean mythology to exist.
0: Right. Thank you very much for that. I just want that repeated a bit. So you're saying that the, you know, the people coming out of West African cultures who are here as enslaved people, it is quite possible that this the mermaid mythology was created by them. A goddess was created, a goddess of the mountain was created by them as protector of them as a people here.
4: That is entirely possible, because when people are transported from one place to the next, I mean, you can try your best to forget the things that they have left behind or have been ripped from them. But people often don't forget. And even as generations pass and things are passed down from grandmother to grandchild, from parent to child, and things sort of change as they encounter new grandchild, from parent to child, and things sort of change as they encounter new ideas from new people that they encounter.

0: closely associated with the mountain. Some people might say, well, the mermaid didn't do much of a protection there because people died. How could we spin the mermaid story, continue to spin the mermaid story as a protector when so many people perished?
1: In every religion, in every belief system, people die. And I don't think that changes the way people feel about specific beliefs that they may hold. So I personally don't see any sort of conflict between the fact that there has been tragedy with anyone who continues to believe in something that makes them feel good. Telling stories, being able to visualize oneself within deities is a human practice that has been going on since we figured out that we could paint on walls. And I think it gives people a certain level of comfort in whatever deity one chooses to pursue. And I don't think that taking that away from people is particularly productive. I think it is helpful for people to be able to visualize something that makes them believe in joy and beauty and happiness.
0: When I went out on the street, when I did on the street counseling, and I wanted folks to tell their stories of what was happening at the time, or just to deflect from it for a while, I would ask the question about the mermaid. You know, what do you think is happening to the mermaid on the mountain at this time? And most of the time, people just burst into laughter. They just laughed and laughed and laughed.
1: Well, laughing is therapeutic.
0: That's
1: laughing
0: it.
1: Can make people feel good, however they want to process what they feel. I have no objection to that. But I'm neither a therapist nor a psychiatrist, so I can only speak of my personal experience as an artist about how people interpret art and interpret themselves within art.
0: Yes, yes, yes. So we'll continue to talk about this. And you mentioned Yemaya, and we hear a little bit of that music now to show, just to demonstrate, how the mermaid myth is incorporated in music. Yes. So we're listening for Yemaya. Yes. And yeah, we are trying to find that. So we continue to talk, Riz. You have all of these photographs of different mermaids in the Antillean space under the ocean, right? And Atlantic Ocean. And so would we at any time be getting a picture of our mermaid and, you know, done?
1: you know what? That is a great idea. I will certainly consider that as go through my process. But it would certainly be an interesting addition to the Caribbean series.
0: We lost you a little bit there, so you might need to repeat that. I was asking if you if you're going to incorporate the Montserrat mermaid into your photo. Yes. Yes. So if you can repeat that for us, please.
1: Can you hear? Yes.
0: I'm hearing you now.
1: You're hearing me.
0: Yes.
1: I'm hoping that perhaps the next iteration of Caribbean Atlantean can include something that references my Montserrat

0: Christian people and their unique mythology around sea goddesses and water goddesses, because that would certainly be an interesting addition to the expanded Caribbean Atlantean collection.
1: Right, and you say that you're not a psychologist or a psychiatrist, but you're just an artist. So what impact does this sort of art have on people, and, you know, for people who are struggling with the difficulties of loss within water systems? You know, what do you anticipate would be the impact of the art on people who are struggling?
0: I can only hope what the impact will be. I can't say what it is. I can say that I hope that people will be able to see themselves in beauty and see themselves as powerful and see themselves as creatures who can own things and who belong in spaces. I hope that we can see ourselves as the protectors of our marine spaces and of the keepers of the legends that do belong to us, the legends that belong to our ancestors, the legends that belong to our present day people, our connectivity with our indigenous Caribbean people, who so often are who so often disappear within the blanket of Caribbean myths. And I would really hope that everyone is able to see a little bit of themselves and feel a little bit of that power that comes with being able to see yourself reflected within art. I think that is a powerful thing.
1: Thank you. And, you know, as you're speaking, I'm just reflecting on the fact that, you know, myths and legends are so important in helping us to interpret what's happening in our environment, including disaster situations, and that disaster brings tremendous loss, and that we cannot allow we must not allow our legends and myths to be lost as a result of the upheavals that come in our environment and in our societies.
0: I absolutely agree with you, and I think that it is important for people to tell their own stories, speak their own truths, to write those things down, to illustrate those things. When we fail to do that for ourselves, someone else will come in from outside and that for us, and then tell us who we are and tell us what our stories are and tell us what we look like. And that's why I strongly believe in Caribbean people having the power to tell their own stories.
1: Yes, thank you very much. We lost you a little bit at the beginning, but I think essentially you're saying that, you know, illustrators must come forward using the images from our myths and legends, and that we must tell those stories for ourselves, because people from the outside will interpret and create, you know, portraits of who we are that are not consistent with this the original story.
0: I agree.
1: I think we've lost you.
0: Remain static. I think Caribbean people and in license to speak whatever truth comes to them. However, I do think it is important that it is Caribbean people who have power to do that.
1: That's it.
0: Because it is non-Caribbean people who are speaking on behalf of Caribbean people.
1: Yes. So we've had a difficult line, Riz, but we are very happy for the things that you've said, and we want to thank you very much. Idris, do you want to comment at all on anything you've heard?
2: It's just that as a child growing up, I've always heard about the mermaid in Transit Speak because I live in Gages, just the foothills, so to speak. And, you know, and I never get a chance to go up to Transit Speak then. And now I'm here sitting and saying, maybe she had to be relocated or wonder if she get caught up and used as a fish to be eaten or whatever, roasted or something. That is just the funny part of it. But on the serious part of it, we have to still keep our legend and myth going that our children and grandchildren can understand. Because I remember sometime I went over to Lookout Primary School and I was using that story of the mermaid in Transit Speak as part of our history for Caribbean Day for the children. So we have to still
1: and
2: tell
1: you're,
2: it.
1: You're helping me to remember that as part of the dealing with the trauma,
2: yeah.
1: I used to accompany Maisie Williams of Boney M to the schools, right. So that, you know, that we tell the story. And Maisie, with all her long, you know, plaits,
2: yes.
1: We used to say she's the mermaid. And her partner, Cliff, we used to say he's the diamond snake, because you know that the mermaid has a diamond snake.
2: Yes, yes.
1: And, you know, part of it is that you have to rush down to the sea with her golden comb, which you would have snatched,
2: yes.
1: Because she would have been sitting there combing her hair. And if you snatch that comb, by the time you reach the sea, you get, you know, you'll become rich. And that's a story about possibilities in the even in circumstances that seem impossible, you know? And that's the main thing about that story, possibilities. So our volcanic situation seemed like an impossible situation, but as we've been emphasizing all morning, there were great possibilities within it. And it's interesting that the Jamaican River Mama,
2: yes.
1: Right? She has a whole golden table, you know. So the golden table rises out of the river, and if you try and catch that, you could get rich, but you never manage because she managed to pull you into the river before. She has great power. You know, we mustn't be greedy and snatch and run. Uh-huh. So all of these legends, all of these myths have they what they're trying to teach us, you know, the morals, the values, and so on. So Idris, let's listen to Yemaya. I hope we can't find it. Oh, that's such a shame. That's such a shame. So let's have your final words.
2: Mm-hmm. I would say that it has been a very reflecting morning for me, because throughout the whole crisis, I've lived in Montserrat. I have never gone away. Sometimes I'm feeling very disconnected because some of my friends and my relatives went away, and you don't have that type of persons that you grow up with. And for me, I've lost the village that I was born and bred, Gages Crocus. And when you go up to St. George's as a tour guide and you look over, you just get so disheartened because you're sad, you're emotional, because I cannot tell, Kajan Masada Nazai, this is where I was born. This is where their mommy came from. And to me, bringing me here today is a form of emotional roller coaster for me. And I'm thanking Dr. Barnes for inviting me to reconnected and feeling more at ease and a sense of belonging, because we were out there helping persons to overcome and understand the whole crisis, from social services in Mrs. Scotland time, Dr. Barnes time. We had so many programs out there in the community to help people to deal with the challenges and the emotional situation in Montserrat. It has been a psychological roller coaster for all of us. I say thank you and bye-bye to our diasporan persons and Montserratian listening at home and abroad. Bye-bye.
1: Thank you very much, Idris. And the point you made is very important, because if you've engaged in work of this nature and then it appears as if it was invisible, that is traumatizing in itself. So I'm glad that we've had this discussion. And yes, and we continue. We're in the disaster season right now, and so all of us have to be prepared in the event that something happens for us to be able to do something. Are you up for it still, Idris?
2: Well, I'm up for it, and I will always miss the whole quote that Dr. Banks had raised, where she said, all of us are bruised, and we have to be careful how we deal with persons. So I would say I would continue this work out there to help people not to peel off the scars, but help them to cope with the scars that they receive.
1: Right, that's good. Picking off the scab, that's what we used to say, pick the scab.
2: Pick the scab.
1: Yeah. Yes, picking the scab. So thank you. And we're still trying to get our little volcano, our little mermaid song together. And we're hoping that we'll be able to do that. And yes, I think they're trying to get it for us. I want to thank all our listeners, because it's difficult to, it's a difficult time. It's a difficult thing for us to deal with. And so for everybody who's listened and who's participated, we're really thankful. And continue to be gentle with yourselves and to those around us. And yes, because there's more to come, you know. There's always something to come. Yes, so that's it. It's the Culture Show, and it is Purum Pum time. And we are trying to get our little song together, and I think we have just about have it together now. Yes, yes, so thumbs are up there.

Yes, the soothing sounds of Yemaya Asesu. And Yemaya is Cuban mermaid. And yes. Remember we said be gentle with yourself. And we play that specially, that mermaid song, to help you to hug yourself and be gentle with yourself at a time when we are evoking memories about a horror. And we move on. And I want to say thank you again to Rhys Chatterton Charles, who's written on water diaspora in the sacred Caribbean, in Caribbean Atlantean. And we certainly heard new perspectives on the mermaid as goddess and protector of the mountain. And she's written it in a book called Unfolding. And she has portraits, fantasy, and folklore of the Caribbean. Some wonderful pictures, because she's a great photographer. Yes. And right now, we are going to have some fire on the mountain. We are going to up the tempo. And we're doing this in tribute to Skirt Boy, that great string band musician. So, Fire on the Mountain, we are going to play for him.

It is the cultural show, Purumpum Time. Thank you for listening. Your participation was important, reminding that we are a wonderful people, and despite all the horror, all the upheavals, we are a wonderful people. There's more goodness around us than we can ever imagine, and that we are more creative than we can ever imagine. Through the power of the Most High, we move forward in love. And I must have my little thing every week from Marcia Griffith. I shall sing, because I will continue to sing despite all. And I hope that you will do the same.

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Thanks for listening and participating. And thanks to Miss Idriswade for being here with us. And we are reminding you that Purumpum Time is the sound of our heartbeat. It's the Montserrat spirit pulsating with indelible power, as sung by the Right Honorable Justin Hero Castle in String Band Jam.

0: It's Purum Pum time. 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
1: For 1983, it's Strictly String Band Street, String Band jamming down the town with this joyous festive song. Purum Pum, Purum Pum, Purum Pum.
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5: Keeping

it back from 1976. 1981. Just like that. Back from 1981. Caribbean superstar, Caribbean icon, Calypso icon, of course. Yeah, folks, this is where we're going to say goodbye for today. I want to thank you for choosing ZJP Radio. And you have a great Saturday. Have a good one, okay?

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1: Hello, parents.
2: Hello, boys and girls.
1: Welcome to Adventures with Donemi. I am Greta, your writer and narrator. Today's episode is entitled Miss Lee Took Care of Me. Uncle Richard brought Donemi home from school wearing a mask. She entered the front door with a soft greeting to Mommy, who saw the mask and placed her both hands over her chest. She looked worried. She sat in the sofa and motioned Donemi towards her. She held Donemi on her lap. Uncle Richard came in and kissed Mommy's forehead. He squeezed her shoulder. He went upstairs, taking Donemi's bag with him. Mommy placed her hands over Donemi's forehead. It felt normal. She held Donemi towards her and removed the mask. Donemi got off Mommy and sat on the opposite chair. "How do you feel, Mimi?" Mommy asked her.
2: I feel fine, Mommy," Donemi answered.
1: "Don't look so sad, Mommy," Donemi said.
2: I am fine. Miss Lee took care of me. Miss Lee took very good care of me. I felt a bit stuffy and I sneezed a few times. And when I coughed, she called me and gave me some medication after I had snack.
1: Miss Lee called me, Mommy said.
2: She did?
1: Donemi asked. Yes, Mommy said, she did. She asked whether you were unwell before leaving home this morning for school. She wanted to know what medication I give to you and if you were coming down with the flu. And she also asked if you were allergic to any flu medication.
2: Miss Lee did all that?
1: Yes, my love, Mommy answered. She also promised to monitor you just in case you were developing a fever and if she should call me or Uncle Richard to take you home.
2: Well, when I sneezed and I coughed, Miss Lee gave me to wear a mask. She also left a small hand sanitizer with me at the desk. And when I had finished doing my work, she allowed me to take a rest.
1: I must thank Miss Lee for the way she took care of you, Mommy told Donemi.
2: Uncle Richard thanked Miss Lee and she said that it was nothing to worry about.
1: But how do you feel now, Donemi? Mommy asked her.
2: I feel fine, Mommy, Donemi said. Miss Lee gave me the same medication that you would give me at home and she also gave me some juice to drink.
1: Uncle Richard came downstairs. You look fine, Donemi, he said to her.
2: I feel fine, Uncle Richard, Donemi said. Miss Lee took very good care of me. She had me move my desk closer to the front and she gave me some medication and I had to wear a mask and she also gave me some hand sanitizer when I needed it.
1: Wow, Uncle Richard said. Miss Lee is very hands-on.
2: Hands-on?
1: Donemi said.
2: What does this mean, Uncle Richard?
1: She asked him. It means proactive, being very much prepared.
2: Oh, she called it preventive measures.
1: Donemi, did anyone else in the class cough or sneeze during the day? Mommy asked.
2: No, Mommy, it was just me. And after the medication, it did not happen again. But Miss Lee felt that I should continue to wear the mask for precaution.
1: I'm glad that she did, Mommy told her. She took Donemi upstairs and ran her a bath.
2: It smells good, Mommy, Donemi said.
1: I added some extra oils, Mommy told her, just in case. Donemi held on to Mommy's hands.
2: It's all right, Mommy,
1: she said to her with assurance.
2: I feel fine and there's nothing to worry about.
1: Mommy helped her out of the tub and also getting dressed. I chose some warm clothes for you, Donemi.
2: I will bring you some tea. She kissed Donomi's forehead and went downstairs. Miss Lee called and Mommy picked up the phone. How is Donomi doing? She asked Mommy. You took very good care of her, Miss Lee. On behalf of my family, I must say thank you. You are welcome, Mrs. Wallace, Miss Lee said. Donomi is doing okay. No coughing or sneezing since she got home, and no signs of the fever either. Ensure that she has lots of fluids, Mrs. Wallace, and fresh fruits also. Remember, no milk, no pasta products. Jello if you have to, but no ice cream. Oh, thank you, Miss Lee, Mommy said, as she took a mental note. Miss Lee asked that her regards to Donomi be passed on, and Mommy promised to do so. Again, Mommy said thanks. She got off the phone with Miss Lee and checked the refrigerator, then the fruit basket. Uncle Richard came into the kitchen and took Mommy's hands. Vi, he said to her, slow down, relax. Donomi is fine. She does not have the flu. Since she has been home, it has been 6 hours and we have not heard her cough nor sneeze. She hasn't even blown her nose, not once. Please, Vi, sit down. Do not worry. Let me get you a cup of tea. Donomi will be down in a moment. I told her that I would bring her some tea, Mommy said. She's coming down and she will have an orange. Vi, she is just fine. Uncle Richard peeled an orange for Donomi and he gave Mommy a cup of tea. She kept looking up the stairs for Donomi. Vi, Uncle Richard said to her, Vi, drink up. Donomi will be down before you know it. Mommy checked the stairs again before taking a sip. And as soon as she had done so, Donomi came down the stairs. She went straight to Mommy and gave her a hug. Mommy placed the cup on the side table and enveloped Donomi in her arms. Mimi, she whispered. Mommy, Donomi said, please don't worry. I am fine. Miss Lee took good care of me.
0: Adventures with Donomi, a series of short stories created by Greta Henry.
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0: Friday, July 3rd, when the sun sets, we take the action to Gerald's. 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Now we're giving it to you one last one. One last time. 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Friday, July 3rd. 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

and so much more. For the entertainment of our kings and queens, we got some of the best. DJ Cooley, DJ Squeaks, DJ Terra, Hypnotic E1, and straight out of St. Kitts and Nevis, DJ SG Presidential. We can't forget the host, DJ Grace. 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Rawr. 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

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Glad to have you here as you and I move through our Saturday. Let's get into the final hurricane essentials. 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And of course, I love to treat your mind to a pleasant workout in Rhythm Me This, Rhythm Me That.

Lovely Lamaina company on the Nation Station. And as of right now, I share with you today's The Open Zip Show, Did You Know? Did you know that there are times that the show has been pre-recorded? Therefore, if you ever find that I don't respond to your message, it's just that I can't, as I would not be in the studio. But however, don't worry about today. I'm right here. Right here and ready to give you up next this week's Riddle Me This, Riddle Me That. Yes, it is that time to work out your mind.

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Summer is still ongoing, and what do you plan to do with it? That's why the summer bucket list is here, as today it is the turn of stargazing. Now hopefully you don't live in an area that is heavily polluted by light. And if you do, it just means that you are to get away from the city lights just for a bit to view some lights that have traveled years to be seen by your eyes. You never know. You might just get the same thoughts that I do. Are stars still existing if their light has taken so long to be seen? Up next on the Open Zip Show, it is today's My Two Cents.

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Would you say that common sense problems require common sense solutions? If this were so, why does it feel as if we are focusing heavily on the short-term goals over that of the long-term consequences? Are there personal influences that hamper the view whilst others continue to wear rose-tinted glasses? Again, why is there fright to do what is right? Despite what choices are made, there will be consequences. There's no escaping that. And that is why, when making choices, you use your mind's eye. You play out all the possibilities and pick one, because remember, as I said, consequences will still happen regardless. Therefore, to end this week's My Two Cents on the topic, why the fright to do what is right? Really consider the long-term consequences of your actions, and if you're still left frightened, the next thing to learn is how to justify yourself. I promise you that today's Lila May's Triple Play, which is next up, is going to be very mellow and a summer feel-good sounds. But you just have to wait a few more seconds, as I have a reminder of your riddle today. Your riddle today is, how does NASA throw a party? Your riddle today, how does NASA throw a party? The answer comes after today's edition of It's Lila May's Triple Play.

Have you been mellowed out there in today's Lil Mace Triple Play? I hope so, because it leads you and I into revealing the answer for your interesting riddle. How does NASA throw a party? How does NASA throw a party? The answer is they plan it. They plan it is the answer for your riddle today. How does NASA throw a party? They plan it. Let's send our congratulations to Genevieve, Corelli, Vanessa, and to Geraldine. In the final installment of Hurricane Essentials, tips on how to ensure that you have your storm shutters installed, you're ensuring that you test your generator, ensuring that your exterior yard is clean, and that you have your important documents safely secured. You can find the link on my X page. 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In today's My Two Cents, I spoke on the topic of why be frightened to do what is right. Really consider the long-term consequences of your actions, and if you're still left frightened, then the next thing to learn is how to justify yourself. Yes, the Open Zip Show is right here on the Open on ZJB Radio. And if you're still wanting to know what is the answer for your riddle, how does NASA throw a party? How does NASA throw a party? The answer is that they plan it. The hour is coming to an end here on ZJB Radio, because time flies when you are surely having fun. But let's make sure to do the same next week if you can, from 11 o'clock. 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Listen as well as catch up via SoundCloud. And as I get set to depart the studio today, I wish to leave by saying, don't get caught up too much in the past. It can prevent you from having a future.

I just felt like hearing some Steel Pan music in between there someplace, somehow, sometime. Yeah, here we go, people. It is Saturday. It is the last Saturday for the month of June 2026. And that's the talented lady right there on the Steel Pan, the first pan, right? Trenice Sweeney and Montserrat Forever. A lot of pan festivals and all these are all over the places right now as we, well, we don't have summer here, but, you know, it's hot and so on. So sun and sunshine and so a lot of events with the pan and all these things. That's how it is. Anyway, good afternoon. Lila May. Lila May wrapped things up for another Saturday here on ZJB Radio. And before that, Dr. Clarice Barnes was in with Prum Prum Time. Cecil Sipiki Lake opened up things as usual on a Saturday. With the market day Saturday, he was on early, bright and early, because around this time of the year, the mornings are quite bright, but pretty soon they'll be dark again. Anyhow, after all that, it's me, JGP, back here in ZJB for Showcase Saturday.

0: Just felt like I said hearing some Steve Pan music back there. I wonder if he's on with me today. Howdy, howdy, James. Are you on?
1: I'm on.
0: Hey, hey, nice hearing your voice, my brother. What about you, man? How you do? How you do otherwise?
1: I'm good, I'm good. How was Father's Day treat you last week?
0: You couldn't wait to ask me that, eh? You could.
1: Yeah, I shouldn't ask you that. I don't even know if you have any kids.
0: Don't worry.
1: You have some boys?
0: hey, listen, boy.
1: You can't be a monster. I don't have to. Any kids. All right.
0: Yes.
1: It's not possible.
0: Oh, man. You couldn't wait for the week to pass, boy. Oh, my goodness. Thank you. Thank you. Yeah, man. Yes, yes. Father's Day was nice, man. Got the greetings from the children. Yes, it was really nice, you know? And
1: how many kids do you have?
0: You asked me that last week and you asked me that the week before. As a matter of fact,
1: I asked you that for a long time and you never give me a number.
0: Listen to me. Last time you even brought Chrissy into the mix. I said, Chrissy wants to know. Oh boy, you're something else. Hey, people.
1: That's okay. You don't have to tell me.
0: Yes.
1: I'll find out.
0: You'll find out. Yeah, boy. You're really a catty boy, I'm telling you. James. Yeah, James Catty is on, people.
1: Sir.
0: From Saskatchewan, he's on. Hot, hot, hot, bright and sunny on this side. What about you on your side, my brother?
1: Here we wake up to lots of smoke this morning.
0: Oh, from the
1: smoke coming out of the north. I'm not sure if it's because we have some forest fire up north, but not that much this year.
0: Right, give thanks for that.
1: So I don't know if it's coming out of British Columbia or not right now.
0: Oh, okay. And you know,
1: it was smoky this morning. Then the sun came out a little bit and now it's cloudy again.
0: I don't
1: know. We're supposed to be getting rain for the next 10 days.
0: Oh, all right. And you know, I was going to ask you about the forest fires, the wildfires. I was going to ask you, how are things this year?
1: Not as bad as last year, but picking up. Because we get a lot of rain this year, so I think that kind of doused the fire a little bit.
0: Right.
1: As it warm up, the next week or so, we're going to start getting some warm weather here. So we don't know what's going to happen.
0: What's going to happen? Right. So what's up otherwise, man?
1: Oh, not too much, you know, just trudging along. You know, the good Lord being good to me, so I'm still here and...
0: after all the birthday vibes, man. After all the birthday vibes.
1: Oh,
0: yes.
1: Good Lord is good. So,
0: on our side, we have it's another bright sunny day, hot day, and as you know, we have the Sahara dust. Not as heavy today, but it still has that hazy look. You know.
1: Yeah.
0: And then where I am, I can look over to the Caribbean Sea, so I can see this seaweed moving across the water and so on. You know. So that's how it is on my side. Another sunny, hazy day, up in the 80s and so on. So that's what's
1: We're not getting no 80s here today. But it's not too bad. It's windy though.
0: Yes,
1: we have some wind here, some strong wind this morning.
0: Right.
1: Yeah.
0: This morning, we had a little drizzling on our side, but nothing to talk about.
1: Oh, yeah.
0: More over in the Salem side and so on, had some rain, some showers, you know?
1: Yeah. So, well, you guys getting the same kind of rain we having here. You know, you go, it will rain here now, and then you go two blocks and then no rain. You know, you get a hit here and then you get nothing and then you go again and there is some rain somewhere.
0: Well, maybe Montserrat getting big and Canada getting small. you never know. You never know.
1: No, you never know. Adapting your weather now.
0: Boy, I tell you, man, I tell you with all the weather. And then across the region, over in Antigua, they have cricket going on, West Indies and Sri Lanka and so on, and then Trinidad, they have holiday and steel pan. So we got action across.
1: We had some hail here a couple of weeks ago.
0: Right.
1: And millions of dollars damage to people's vehicle, eh?
0: Okay, right. Yes, yes, yes.
1: There were big hails, like baseball, a little smaller than baseball, but they do a lot of damage, the insurance, they don't fix those. They just write your vehicle off, give you a settlement and say, okay, this is what we're going to give you.
0: And that's it. And that's it. Yeah. Well, yeah. we don't have hail on this side. Listen, if you windshield mash, either it's a big stone or some mango. You understand? So that's what's happening.
1: Some mango, some avocado, pears, what we call it there.
0: Yes.
1: Call them avocado. Well, that's the right name, but we don't call them any avocado there, do we?
0: No.
1: It's a
0: pear. Pears or zabaka. Zabakara, zabako, is that kind of thing, you know what I mean? So, yeah, so give your shouts, man.
1: Okay, I want to say hi to Ozzy and Loretta. They're still in New York somewhere. I want to send greetings to Stone and Loretta. Howard, brother in Texas, and our sister Priscilla. Want to say hi to them. Lots of cousins and nephews and nieces out there. Just want to call all of them and say hi to everybody. Brothers and sisters in Antigua, I want to say hi to them. And, you know, all the best, your technical staff there. I want to say hi to them. And, you know, keep up the good work, boys. You're doing a good job, people.
0: All right.
1: Thank you, Mr. Piper, for being there.
0: Hey, it's my pleasure, man. By the way, listen, before you make them people cuss me, brother, get it right, eh? Stone and Delores. All right? Stone
1: and Delores, yeah.
0: That's right. Good. Get it right. Because next meet, they send and say, hey, you're supposed to tell James and Delores. You understand? Stone and Delores and Ozzy and Loretta. Good. I mean, we link up too many times now for me to not say who they be. You understand? So thank you, man. Appreciate it. Appreciate it. And you have a good one yourself. All right.
1: And you too. I have a good rest of the weekend, man. And I'll talk to you next week.
0: Thank you, brother. Stay good. Stay good. All right.
1: You stay safe too, my friend.
0: All right, bro. So James Carty, Saskatchewan, linked up with us as usual on a Saturday. And you all heard him. He sent out greetings to everybody. So you people in Western Canada, listen, thank you so much for linking up with us as well. And for those who didn't, as a matter of fact, who was it? Somebody asked me if it was James. Well, no, James, still listening. Somebody asked me if it's the same, if it's James Carty, where he's from. And so, and you hear me now. I think he's from the Windy Hill side. And I said they used to call him Presley. So I forget who the person was. So I'm not saying it loudly, but I forget who the person is. So the person told me, next time you go on the air, tell James I say howdy. So while I'm talking, I'm trying and hoping to remember who the person was that told me to tell James howdy. But I forget who the person is. Serious. So, James, another one of your fans said to tell you howdy, but I forget who the person is. Yeah, Showcase Saturday's on. More from Trini Sweeney doing Falcons. More jamming at 17 past 12.

that's Trinise Sweeney. She's on the pan of Mustache and Parentage in Canada. And she's been busy, I'm telling you. She's on YouTube. She's performing here, performing there. She's at some events, some of the galas. As a matter of fact, the folks who knew her for quite a while in Canada still call her the Steel Pan Baby. Yes. And hello to our friends in the United Kingdom. It's after 5 o'clock for you. Thank you so much for listening in. Howdy, Kay, I got you. No, no, seriously. Listen, I forget who the person is. Kay, say you only said, you only told half of the story. You forget who the, but I forget. I'm telling the truth. I actually forgot. So while I'm here talking, I'm still trying to remember. So like I'll have to walk with a notebook, bro, and take down the names of people. Because people will meet me and actually curse me. And say, listen, we listen to you every single day. And you wouldn't shout us. And as I said, listen, people, I'll just spread the news, please. As I said before, not because you might be listening and you didn't, I wouldn't know who's listening. And thank you for listening, but I wouldn't know who's listening. You understand? So it's not that I'm staying here and then I could look into whatever is in front of me and then I could see all your faces and say, oh, so-and-so listening, so I should know. So you'll have to let me know that you're listening and then, you know, so I can say hi to you. So sometimes when you all hear me say hello to the K in the UK, that's because K say, hey, I'm on. As a matter of fact, K right on right now. Okay, K, we got you. And the Facebook thing, it's on JGP-The Caribbean Voice. The phone number is 1-664-491-7227. That's 1-664-491-7227 and 1-664-491-9064. 1-664-491-9064. The WhatsApp, 1-664-496-2885. 1-664-496-2885. So we got all that. Facebook is on, like I said, JGP-The Caribbean Voice. For the people who say, listen, you didn't shout, listen again, listen. Hello to all across the Caribbean. Good day to you. I'm saying good day because everybody have their own time thing. Jamaica has their time. Jamaica is an hour behind us. So it's 22 minutes after 12 here. It's only 22 minutes after 11 o'clock in Jamaica. For the USA, for Canada, they have different time zones. So hello to you as well. United Kingdom, for sure, they're about 5 hours ahead. So they have after 5 hours. After 5 hours. I know certain parts of Africa, they also have time zones difference. In Europe, hello to our friends in Spain. I got you. In Europe, they have their time thing as well. And all across the Montserrat, we got the same time. So good afternoon to all our friends in Montserrat on with us right here on ZJB Radio. And speaking about that, we just had Trinise doing more jamming from Franklin Falcon Maduck Dyer and more jamming. And then we have another one. This one is Salem City, done by Trinise on the pan as well. The original, the singer was the Mighty Cutter, Ishmael Scarry. He's in Canada.

Okay, greetings to, oh, we got howdy, Shags. What's up, my brother? Shags, make sure you send in the invoice. That's one thing with Shags, though. He sends his name, usually. And for the few people who send, just say, hello, Jay, we are on. I don't know who you are, so I might say hello to we, and so on. So, you know, put your name. Because sometimes some people send their message, and then I'm trying to get some sort of identification, and then they have on picture of a horse or something on the thing. I can't go on there and say hello to a horse. You understand? Yeah, so that's what it is. Heading down towards the half past, 28 minutes after 12 already. Showcase for another Saturday. I have a little tribute coming up, boys. Skerrit Boy, remember him? Yes. And I have to chat with some people in a while, so hold on. More from Tonice Sweeney on the Steel Pan. Hello, Dad Terrence, what's up? Mommy as well.

Prince. Former case of Monarch, Silk with a Y, he sang that. And now Trini's playing it on the pan. We got 26 until 1 o'clock right here on ZJB Radio. For the folks who wanted to know about what's happening between Sri Lanka and the West Indies, that game being played in Antigua. That's right, it's the first test taking place, and that's going on in Antigua. Well, listen to this, listen to this. Sri Lanka, in their turn at bat, scored 308, and West Indies, 356 for the loss of 5 wickets. So West Indies leading by 48 runs. And what do you call the name? Jango, we're putting, but listen, if I weren't on the air, I would tell you all. When I'm off the air, ask me. But I don't ever forget, I forget. But he, oh my goodness, he's been making, he has over, how much he has right now? Over 100 and something. And Chase has been holding on quite well. Chase has been holding on quite well. So that's some good news there, man. Even for once, you know, let's put on something so we can feel good. We can feel good about that. So that's, I think Chase has, let me check. Chase has about 74. Chase has about 74. So that much I can tell you. He has about 74. All right. Jango has how much? I was looking for him, but I can't even get that. But I know Chase had about 74. About that. Yes. So that's what's going on. So Jango, okay, good. So I got it. Jango has 123. So Jango 123 and Chase 74. So that's how it is. So what we're watching now is replay. Oh, okay. Because I was wondering, I saw West Indies 99 for much, you know. So that's what's happening. So West Indies 356 for 5 in response to Sri Lanka's 308. So that's a little bit of sporting news there for you. Back here in Montserrat, that game being played in Antigua. All right, that's the test matchup in Antigua. That's what's going on. Meantime, here in Montserrat, we all know, a lot of us know about Skerrit Boy, one of the leading linesmen, people who work on the electric lines and them. Yes, the electric wire, as we used to say back then, electric wire. Nowadays, it's the electricity lines and all them things. Back then, it was electric wire. You stop away from those because you could get shocked. Not just shock and dead. So that's how it is. His full name, Eustace Sylvester Morrison, a.k.a. Skerrit Boy. And by now the news is out. People are hearing that he passed away. And quite an individual, man. Loved a lot of jokes. And so he was serious in his work, though, very serious. When he came to working, and that fellow could climb a pole. I mean, and back in those days when, before it was, back then it was Monlek, right? Now it's Mull. Right. So back then it was Monlek, and on a Friday afternoon, when you see those guys get together, I forgot the term they used to use, hit and run or walk on something. Those guys used to finish off the work in like bumped, butt up. Finish the work since morning, they finished the work and then just chill out in the afternoons. And they were well known across the communities on Montserrat. Skerrit Boy, one of the fabulous musicians, as a matter of fact. Another musician who passed away is Arnold Tewitt. Remember him? Arnold Tewitt. Rinky Dink, one of the many nicknames he had. Rinky Dink was only one, but he had, you know, he was a fabulous musician, man. Just natural talent. But Skerrit Boy played the guitar, the uke and all this. He was a talented, valuable member of a number of string bands in Montserrat. Most recently, I think it was Rude Boys String Band. So let's do a little tribute here in memory of Skerrit Boy. Right here on ZJB Radio Showcase. Saturday is on with me, JGP.

Yeah, that's a Rude Boy String Band doing their rendition of that classical, iconic song of Montserrat, beloved Montserrat, and the late Skirrit Boy, whose name was actually Eustace Mawson. That was his name. But well known as Skirrit Boy, who was a member of, like I said, a number of string bands, wherever the string band was playing, and they wanted another player to, you know, join in, Skirrit Boy would do that. He would do that. So we're giving you a little bit of the Rude Boy String Band in memory of Skirrit Boy, beloved Montserrat, this one is.

Yeah, there have it, people. That's the Rude Boy String Band, of which now the late Skirt Boy was a member of. But he's been a member of so many different String Band, of which now the late Skirt Boy was a member of. But he's been a member of so many different bands. And that was a beloved.

Stay with us, people, coming up at around 1 o'clock. Find out who's going to be on with me at 1 o'clock. Yes. Showcase Saturday. And that's how it is. Here we go again.

ears, but these are true historical facts. Run, Ben Dyer, run. I actually overheard, I overheard some people talking about Ben Dyer. I know he had something to do with South St. Patrick's and police and all these things back then. Yeah, so run, Ben Dyer, run. Good Boy String Band. Our little string band tribute in memory of Scarlet Boy. Yeah, you better run. So there we go, darling. Keep on running.

You don't hear this kind of music anymore, right? Only on ZJB with me, JGP. Yeah, let me go, darling. That's the Wood Boys String Band. Our little tribute right here to the late Scarlet Boy, right, on ZJB Radio. As a matter of fact,

right here in the place where they're talking, but they can't see his face. Rude Boy String Band, Fine Twine. Yeah, stay with us. More excitement on Showcase Saturday right here on ZJB Radio. Yes, yes, so many of all those greats have left us behind. And when I'm playing this, I remember, who else, boy? Skerrit Boy, of course, and Silcutt, also another one of the stalwarts themselves, worked together. So our little tribute in memory of Skerrit Boy right here on ZJB Radio. And good afternoon and hello and hi to all the folks who are involved in the string band fraternity, those who try their best to keep the tradition going. And what's his name? Jonathan Thomasman. One person who always spoke about the Rude Boys string band, and one of his all-time favorites. This song was not done by the Rude Boys. It was done by a band called the Chalmers String Band. They came out. That was when string band used to, any place you go, you had a big dance. The string, imagine that. Imagine string band used to play for the dances people on a Friday night into the weekend, Friday, Saturday, and even into Sunday. String bands would be jamming at some of the hot spots across Montserrat. And the Rude Boys string band came along and did it their way, their version, their rendition of this. Hear the triangle and so on. And the tumba. You see, nowadays they say bongo. No, back then it was tumba, the real

Yeah, so there it is. Come on, roll back with the Rude Boy String Band. And back then it was done by another string band called the Chalmers String Band. They were hot as well. So in case you're wondering, so a little tribute in memory now of the late Skirt Boy. His name was actually, he had a nice name actually, Eustace Sylvester Mawson. That was his name. Have you made the connection yet, people? Have you made the connection with those Mawsons? Speaking about that, one of my all-time favorites...

0: Yeah, that sounds like Too Late. George Too Late. Sounds like him. So anybody who sees him, ask him if he sang for Rude Boys. And thanks to my friend right here. Too Late used to play the boom pipe in Chalmers String Band, and then the triangle in Rude Boys. All right, so all the members, all the present members of the Rude Boys String Band, just bringing back some memories of when the Rude Boys String Band used to jam and so on. My goodness, people like Martin and so on. Good afternoon to Francis Baker Weeks, that's Mus. Good afternoon to you, lady. I wonder if I should say it's a Mawson afternoon. A Mawson afternoon. Right here on Showcase, Saturday with me, JGP. Yeah, so that's what is. What's happening? Let's see. So West Indies, Jangu has about 130 odd. Is 138 about that? And Chase, listen, Chase is chasing, boy. Chase is holding on. Chase has about 83 runs. West Indies are 300. And, oh, that's a nice shot there. And raise it going. Hold on. Oh, it's a small TV, but it's a big field. So the ball gun, I didn't see where he went. Yes, and... No, that's how you give commentary. You see some people and trying to... why are we, you never hear commentary like that yet? Like, it's a big field. It's a small TV. We're expecting for the... But Father, they hold some. So Sri Lanka, 308 in their turn at bat. West Indies, 382. Yeah, for five. And Jangu is 100... And 138, anyway, I'm looking for Chase, man. Hold on. Yeah, boy, Chase, holding on. Wow. Listen, once they stop them at lone runs, it and feel good, because then it gives the team some confidence, because they could say, suppose it'll five me, but you understand what I mean? So they could do it like that. Anyway, people, thank you so much for being on with us right here on ZJB Radio. Give us some sound effects, please.
1: Who is it? Why are you disturbing me?

him license to roam. Why you think go happen if he come home? You said the world is crazy, but I believe you mad. Isn't it funny?

0: Yeah.
1: Oh. Oh. Join the funeral.
0: Giant session, people. Yeah, he's popped into studio. Like I said, it seems to be a Morrison afternoon right here on ZJB Showcase Saturday with me, JGP. Good afternoon to Keith Roy, the beer, the voice, Morrison. Afternoon, brother.
2: Good afternoon. Well, Keith.
0: You're not like you shock at you yourself, yeah, boy. Now you hear it.
2: Really? I don't remember those lyrics. I don't remember them.
0: No, I mean, oh my, that was about, what year was that? About 21.
2: I think that was 2021.
0: Something around.
2: Yeah, 2021, there. When he came down after I won 2020, he came down and said he come to catch the beer. That's when he came down and said he come to
0: So that was during COVID years, I think.
2: Yes.
0: Was at the
2: Cultural Center.
0: Cultural Center.
2: Yes.
0: Yeah, that brought back some memories, man.
2: Oh, boy.
0: So this is, you know, and that's the thing, brother. It's not easy. People might think it's easy doing certain things, but it's not easy in a sense, because people like you have to be always thinking, composing, thinking about it.
2: Yeah.
0: And now you're here relaxing. You're like, wait.
2: Yeah.
0: I mean, what went through your mind now that you...
2: It's amazing what competition can do to your brain, you know. It just expands you. You know, it just puts you in another realm of lyrics and music. When you're going to compete, you just, I don't know, for me it's it's an innovation, you know, just going to a zone by myself, and I just, things just start happening. I don't know, after I get out of the zone, I just ask myself, well, how did you come up with that, where that come from? I mean, I'm listening to this one and I'm saying, ah.
0: but even now, and even listening to it now,
2: yeah.
0: And is there a part in your mind which says, oh, I should have probably done it this way, which would make it even better, even though you're listening to it and now? And
2: nah, because the frame of mind that I was in then, I am not in that frame of mind now in terms of competing. So there's no way, if I go back into I go back into that zone, then I will say, let me look at it and see if I could have done something. But I'm not in that zone.
0: So right.
2: No, I have to be in the writing zone, in the competition zone, in the mood to kill, to start thinking, well, okay, how could I have done this better, or what I should have said there or should not have said there, and so forth. But for right now, what you're hearing is way above me right now.
0: Yes.
2: That's above me. The frame of mind that I'm in right now, that's above me. I'm still listening to lyrics and wondering, where did it come from?
0: Okay.
2: You know what I'm saying? I'm still wondering, where did that come from? Yeah.
0: Now that you're saying, where did that come from? Congratulations again. Because for the folks who don't know it, which I guess everybody know by now, you took a break. I'm using the term break. You took a break. And the last time we spoke, I it seemed like almost 2 years. You said, no, boy, just 1 year. And lot of people are saying, boy, that seemed long.
2: I was called up.
0: Yeah, but
2: I really wanted to just sit back and, stay away from competition and just the calypso and just enjoy the soca. It's more relaxing. It's an easier process. There's no concern if I come first, second, or third in my mind. It's just once I can go there and have fun, and I can continue to make music that people are going to enjoy and come and see me. That's where my mind was, you know. But people started talking, and that's the problem. Someone to keep telling me, stop listening. I'm going to stop listening one day, but they just keep talking, and they talk too much.
0: No, you said talking. I'm going to put this question to you in a two-way thing. People are talking, so it could be a compliment. So one side telling your boy you need to go back in to do this and do that. Not necessarily win. It's like to enhance it, to bring up a level. One. And then on the other side, you also have people say, no, man, you're out of that. You can't do it again.
2: You don't have it.
0: So both sides came together and you said, what happened there?
2: Well, the one that is that's giving a compliment and say, oh, I mean, I have a feel, I have an idea where I am in the Calypso arena in terms of competition. But there are those who will come and just talk. You know, you don't have it. You get beaten and you can't do this again. And just talking. I just told Samantha, I'm going to shut them down just one more time.
0: And what's Samantha say?
2: Samantha say, I know you wouldn't do it.
0: Hello, Sam. How are you?
2: But all I'm telling you, I need to sleep at night and come.
0: Yes. But talking about back into it and whether you've been pushed or edge on, as they say.
2: Yeah.
0: But it turned out that you're the big winner again. You're the Calypso Monarch of Montserrat for yet another time. How many times now?
2: I think it's seven.
0: Wow. Imagine people, the man say, I think. He say, who's counting? I mean,
2: yeah.
0: Are you body him up? He going, okay. Yeah. As he did in the soca category. In the soca category, when he said, my confession, forgive me, Father. This is the last time. That's what he said. So here we go again, brother. So now you're getting ready to head off to?
2: Anguilla.
0: And to be a part of the Leeward Islands.
2: And my reason for that is that I was there last year as a guest artist. And even in Antigua, I was a guest artist. And I think what has happened is the rivalry gone. Nobody's bringing no rivalry to no one. They're just going up there and singing upskirt songs that don't even touch you, don't mean much to you. There's no chat. There's no going after the politicians or going after this part or going after that or bringing the message in a way that people could relate and enjoy. It just gets boring.
0: The competition
2: has gotten boring. And I think it's a matter of rivalry. Even me and I not singing on each other. The fact that Bia one bad song, George one bad song, this one bad song. So, you know, you have four Calypso that come with four heavy songs. So the rivalry is there. Who will win? And people are coming to back their thing. People have gotten less interested in what they're singing because they're not really bringing the message to the people. So last year I went down to Anguilla and it was pretty boring. And then I went to Antigua and some people met me and say, you know, you won the show last night. I said, I wasn't competing. They said, yeah, but you win the show. Because the crowd went
0: crazy.
2: After the Young Destroyer with the same, they'll wake me be a song, you know. And they say, you win the show. That's what we're looking for. And so the commentators were talking.
0: You didn't win the crown, you win the show.
2: Yeah, you win
0: all
2: the
0: right.
2: show. They say, you win the show.
0: But who knows? No, who knows? You probably could start, maybe without knowing it, you probably started in your category there. Who win the show? Yeah. You know, whenever you come here, we always go with something.
2: Yes, who win the show?
0: All right, so you're getting ready for Anguilla.
2: Yeah.
0: And the date for that is going to be
2: the 8th of August.
0: Yes. And you're getting ready for that. Yeah. All right. So you are here, mm-hmm. and you have a couple of songs that you want to put out, and then we go from there.
2: Yes.
0: All right.
2: I've written some lyrics. You know, when you go down there, if you sing something here personal, you could turn it into a regional song or to the Calypsoans that are going to be there. So I've redone licks, and I did a song in 2022 called When Will We Learn. I've redone the music and the lyrical content and so forth with the help of Prince Jubri. Thank you very much, my boss. And I just want the people to get a grasp of what the lyrics are going to be for both songs. And I'm going to send it down to Anguilla as well as usual to get it on the E and so forth. So I just wanted the Anguilla version of what I'm taking. Because I think it's important that when you're going to represent your country, your people should know what you're going on with. So they could know in their mind if you stand a chance of even placing or they can meet you and advise you such and such. You should take out that, put in that.
0: Well,
2: so you have time enough to adjust your songs. That they hear it in the first time when you go down there and they're saying, we're going to go sing.
0: Well said.
2: Yeah.
0: Well said.
2: Yeah.
0: All right. So the first one we're going to go with, that one is...
2: Give Them Licks Anguilla style.
0: Give Them Licks Anguilla style.
2: Yes.
0: Keith Roy, the B.M. Morrison, 2025 Calypso Monarch of Montserrat, getting ready for Leeward Islands Calypso Monarch
2: and
0: competition.
2: The name of the grounds there is Lanson Bowl, as you know. In
0: all right. Yes.
2: Lanson Bowl, yeah.
0: So you put in all that. All
2: yes.
0: right, people, here we go. 2026, one of the songs he'll be doing at the 2026 Leeward Islands Calypso competition.

0: Give me the strap, no man. Whap! Whap! I come back to send them home.
1: Yeah. So, getting ready for the Leeward Islands Calypso Competition 2026 in Anguilla, August 8th. That's when it's going to be.
0: Yes.
1: You know, when I heard we had to do this link up and I had to chat with you again, there was one question burning on my mind. And then I realized you put it in the opening line of that song. They say you left out, stop out of that, let the young people do their thing.
0: Yes.
1: So, one, the question I had for you is, was, and now is, how relevant you think you are and will be in the competition?
0: Well, like I said, I've made my name in Anguilla. Different to Antigua, I've made. When people hear Bea coming, the tickets are selling. Trust me, I'm a star there. I'm household name.
1: Yes.
0: When band members heard that I'm coming, four of them already called me.
1: To get your music.
0: They haven't gotten called that they're going to be playing. But they call for my music just in case.
1: In case they get called.
0: The drummer, the bass man, the keyboard man, trombone, all of them calling. Where your music? Send your music. Because that's the respect they give me. When I come to the band house, that's the respect. When I go to Anguilla, there's respect because I've entertained them well, I've done well in the competition, and they enjoy me when I'm there. Win or lose, I have my fans here.
1: You had mentioned something last time we spoke, pertaining to all that. And one of the things you did point out was, is that, and even just now, when you said the people from your area, in this case, let's say Munster, Antigua, wherever, they should know the song. So when they're there or hearing it, they should be able to relate to it still, even though it's being done on a regional or international level.
0: Yes.
1: And you also said the Calypsonian / artist should have enough confidence to maybe change a few words, but the basic thing is there.
0: Yes.
1: And you did make some changes, as usual. I mean, you're a veteran at this now.
0: Mm-hmm.
1: And what, it still sounds relevant even to us?
0: Well, it should, because it's basically, it's a challenge. It's a song that I'm challenging, you know. Let's look at it. A youngster won the competition last year. And they're saying, Bea Boy, your time done. And the youngster then take over. You understand? And I'm here to tell him, listen to me, the youngster is still young and have a lot to learn. And if the youngster is interested in learning, the youngster can ask for help. But in the meantime, you have to learn manners. We put it across, you know, and put some licks on you and learn manners. They have to learn manners. Because we, the veterans, are still good at what we do. We're still good at what we do, and we're relevant. Because it has nothing to do with your age. It has to do with what you're going to be singing. Is what you're singing relevant to what is happening now? So if I keep up to date in what's happening in the community, at 90, I could still sing because I'm keeping up to date with what's happening. So it's not about the artists. It's about the calypso that you're bringing. Is it relevant to what's happening around you?
1: And what you're saying is nothing new, you know, because you went through that as well. And you always tell people, listen, I used to just go on in Montserrat. You go on the older one, the elders, the veterans.
0: Yes,
1: in Antigua, you did the same.
0: Yes, I'm always down at the market, always in Market Street, always where people hear them talking, listening to the talk shows and the radio. I'm always listening to see what's relevant, what's affecting people, and, you know, and bring it back in my own way, in song.
1: All right. Yeah. So this is Licks.
0: Yes.
1: And as you pointed out, the Anguilla one.
0: The Anguilla version, yeah.
1: The Anguilla version.
0: Yeah, yeah. Bea go rest your soul. Keep out the lance and bowl. Them youngsters are hot and red, or God, they go kill you dead. You understand what I'm saying?
1: Yes.
0: Witty and bold.
1: Witty
0: right?
1: and bold.
0: Yeah, you have to know how to bring it, you know? You know?
1: Now you mentioned witty and bold and lyrics. Don't forget what I told you earlier.
0: No.
1: All right, so we gave you Licks, people. Spread the word, yes. In case you're wondering, who am I speaking to and with? None other than multiple-time Calypso Monarch of Montserrat, even the reigning, the current Calypso Monarch of Montserrat, Keith Roy, the Bea Mawson. And he's dropping, as they say, releasing his songs that he'll be doing in Anguilla for the Leeward Islands Calypso competition coming up the 8th of August, 2026. And he's back here with us again. So spread the word, he's on. We just gave you Licks, the version he'll be doing in Anguilla. And now we're going to do this one, which is...
0: When Will We Learn?
1: When Will We Learn?
0: Yes. And I did this one in 2022, after the COVID, I went back to Antigua. They were giving me problems whether I could compete or not because I was away for a while. And they had changed the whole system of the competition. They say, oh, we're going to have two different rounds now. We're going to have a social community round and we're going to have a battle round. So they're not putting it together. They're tearing it apart. So I did the song and I went there. You know, I was in the area. I said, let me just go and defend my crown just to make sure that they see I'm not afraid of them. So I went in 2022. Was the president Calypso Monarch of Montreal, so I wasn't expecting anything much because you know the controversy cast before, right? So I just went there, sang my song and left, you know. But I knew this song have a lot of potential. I knew this song, it's a Caribbean song. It's pushing Caribbean unity, but it's reminding us what we had, and if we don't learn, we're gonna be always in our ass, knocked down in our ass, as they say. Yes, so. We have to, COVID taught us that, and we have to stop saying, I'm Angola better than Montserrat, Antigua better than St. Kitts, Jamaica better than this. We have to stop that and start coming together as a people, pulling our resources to see how best we can help ourselves, because you see what happened during COVID. We went begging and they implemented all kind of stuff on us, and we just had to follow rules because we couldn't even feed ourselves.
1: Keith Roy, the Beer Morrison, with his second song being released right here on Showcase Saturday on ZJB with me, JGP. And this one is When
0: Will We Learn?
1: When Will We Learn?
0: Yes. Oh!

0: Yeah, catching it right here on ZJB Radio. And that is one of the songs to be done at the 2026 Leeward Islands Calypso Competition coming up the 8th of August. That's going to be in Anguilla. He's back, people. He is back. Keith Roy, The Beer, Mawson, right here on ZJB Radio. Showcase out today with me, JGP. You always get excited when you come inside here, but... So... You've been away from that for a while, and we spoke about how relevant will you be, and you covered all that with people saying this and people saying that, so you came back in. And the folks in Anguilla already, when they heard that you're coming as the main representative this time, mm-hmm. definite, mm-hmm. and the response even in Anguilla. Do you take it for granted?
1: No. You can't. Because you're an entertainer. You're not entertaining yourself, you're entertaining people. So you can't take people for granted. You have to be appreciative, because you can go there and everyone can turn their back until you're done. They could shoops and they listen to you. So when you have the audience, when you have people giving you their ear, respect it and do your best to make them happy and appreciate them. So I'm never taking it for granted.
0: Well, you did mention Eddie Prince Dupree.
1: Yes. He helped me reconstruct this song musically, you know. The first version didn't have this kind of life and drum and the horn.
0: The dramatic thing, yes. Yes.
1: And he told me, I could work on it for you, and I tell you, go right ahead, maestro, do what you got
0: to
1: do.
0: Do what you got
1: to
0: do.
1: You know, and he sent back this to me, and I said, I love it.
0: Yes.
1: You know, and Samantha loves it too, so.
0: So you're good to go?
1: Yeah, I'm good to go.
0: And what about Innes?
1: Innes. She's crazy. Yeah. She's back up singing on this one.
0: Well, I didn't even ask you who backup. I just left that to you because
1: it was me and her, me and Innes,
0: the backup.
1: Yes.
0: Yeah, because somehow the not to really let things out, but the arrangement is something else, boy.
1: Yes,
0: the arrangement is something else.
1: Beautiful. And Hodge Daly gonna be scoring this, so I know he's gonna do a wonderful job.
0: Yeah,
1: it's a Montserrat connection.
0: Yeah, boy.
1: Whenever I'm going to represent Montserrat, it's always Hodge Daly who's going to score my music.
0: Not taking anything away, but since you kind of go that way, we have to add something new to your network and say, listen, you have to start sending out your calendars now because you have a summer tour going on. You've been here, you're back, so now you have to tell people.
1: I've been to the United States over the...
0: For 2 hours and come back? How?
1: Yes.
0: Basically, two days.
1: I'm heading to the UK for the UK show, the 18th.
0: Right.
1: Then I'm coming back. I'm booked for the Calypso Monarch show in Antigua. They're just working out the fine prints. Then I'm booked for Anguilla for the Leeward Isle competition. Then we're now working on a Miami show. And the guy who brought me up for the United States show the other day want me to come back for his birthday on the 28th. He wants me and Smarty Jr. to have a little thing going on
0: with
1: us, you know.
0: So basically, so that's the 28th of August?
1: Yeah.
0: So 20 days after you compete, you have to go again?
1: No. Of November.
0: Okay.
1: But when I'm finished with England, I head to Antigua, then from Antigua to Anguilla.
0: And then, because last time you were... It's been a while since I even touched bases with him, and I understand you were with Latumba.
1: Yes, Latumba and Smarty.
0: What was that like with Latumba, man?
1: It was nice. You know? It was nice to see Latumba. You know, although he has a little throat problem, he's still, you know, crooning, you know?
0: Yes.
1: And the beauty about Latumba is that he doesn't really have to sing because his songs are so well known.
0: Boy.
1: That the audience sings everything for him.
0: Yes.
1: You know, and that the audience sings everything for him.
0: Yes.
1: You know, and... That is why I've never tried to put myself

0: a lot of songs that so many people know. And, you know, it's thank you to the fact that they were touring back in the days and the radio stations were giving them the ear that they needed, you know. And I just, you know, they had promoters who were promoting them and so forth because people just send for them. So once you're going to send for somebody, his music is going to be glassing on the radio station or in the club so that people could get a, you know. So I think, yeah.
1: I'm glad what I've seen, and I'm glad, I mean, we spoke about that for years. So I'm glad that finally this is happening to you. And so on. And by the way, since we're here speaking, man, I understand Innes. We have to put up a summer tour schedule for her as well.
0: Yeah, well, I'm giving her the opportunities that I did not grasp. Some of them were there for me, but I just didn't have the interest. But I'm giving her the opportunity because I realize now how important it is for you to go there and tour and to be on shows so people to know you. And at her young age, you know, I'm happy that the premier is insisting that wherever I'm going, she comes. So I'm going to England. The premier insists that she be there. I'm going to Antigua. They're trying to get her on the Junior Calypso show. I'm not sure if she'll be back in time for that because it's either the 19th or the 22nd. They're not sure which date. But if it's the 22nd, she'll be there for the Junior Calypso show, you know. And then Anguilla, the premier, is insisting that I take her with me as a backup, you know. So wherever, the premier say, wherever you're going to represent the country, take your daughter with you from a national standpoint so she can now get acquainted with what's going on and she can be pushed into that because Montserrat, we're tired of our artists not being sold to the Caribbean or to elsewhere and we're bringing in people and nobody's asking for us.
1: Beautiful.
0: So I'm working with her. You know, I'm just hoping that the mom will, you know, allow me to take her wherever I can because, you know, the mom is still in charge. She have a school and so forth. So I have to sit and talk with her and see what's best for her. But if her career is going to be pushed or kicked off in that area, well, we just homeschool her and let her do what she has to do. Whatever has to be done has to be done, but I'm not going to hold her back. She has the potential to go far. I'm going to push her as far as I can.
1: Keith Roy.
0: Yeah.
1: The Beer. Morrison right here on ZJB Radio. Thank you so much for popping in, man.
0: Yeah, man.
1: It's my job not to say certain things on the ear. You understand? It's my job. So I'm saying thank you. Before you leave, man, go ahead, give your credits and so on.
0: Yeah, man. I just, you know, I wanna thank the premier personally for investing in me and my daughter, you know, the United Alliance. I want to thank Mac. Rabo has always been willing to assist wherever he can for my preparation for Anguilla. I want to thank Hodge Daly. I'm always calling his name because whenever we call on Hodge and say, listen, we have something for you to do, although he's not in the music limelight anymore, he's always willing and ready to assist in my scoring. I want to thank Prince Jubri. We have a very good relationship. We assist each other. You know, I'll do this for him. He'll do that for me because he loves Montserrat and he loves Montserrat music and he wants to see Montserrat music go very far. So he's with his busy schedule, he still find time to assist wherever he can with any stay with me and others. You know, I want to thank ZJB Radio and you in particular for always, always playing the local music, whoever they are. You don't have no favoritism. You just play the local music, especially if it's their day, birthday or whatever. You're always pushing the local artists. And I just want to thank you for, you know, the good work that you've been doing and the fans. And to Samantha, my rock, my support, you know, and Innes. I just want to thank everybody who has a hand in this. And I want to tell Montserrat people, our people, my people, that give the artist your support. Give me your support to go to Anguilla. I am not in charge of who comes first, second, or third, but you know that I'm going to go there and give Montserrat a good show. I'm going to give myself, I'm going to represent the country well. I'm going to fight the hardest I can. And if they give somebody else, well, that's on them. But there'll be no doubt that I'm going to be the best Calypsonian on that night of the show. Because I don't think any of them are in my class. Trust me. I'm going to prove it that they're not in my class.
1: Suriname and Guyana. That's Keith Roy, the Beer Morrison, the current, the reigning Calypso Monarch of Montserrat, getting ready for the Leeward Islands Calypso Monarch competition, the 8th of August, 2026, people. Listen out for him. You'll be getting more details right here on ZJB Radio. Thank you so much for listening in to us. We are into Showcase Saturday. I am JJ.

That's right. Showing his versatility, people. Keith Roy to beer. Morrison. From Calypso to Soca. Two time in a row. And this is one of them. 2025. This one is called My Confession. Listen.

0: Yeah, we got you.
1: Forgive me, Father.
0: Forgive me.
1: This is the last time.
0: Yeah, my confession. Fastest times on radio. Yeah, well, that's actually, that's what the people say. JGP and... Oh.

0: A two-time sweet lady, Groovy Soca Monarch.
1: Just like that.
0: The beer.
1: Just like that. Just like that.
0: Okay, I had to make a little change. Had to make a little change. West Indies 433 for 5. Holding on. Really holding on.
1: Sweet lady. Sweet lady. You're a teaser, my special lover.
0: So West Indies leading by about 125 runs.
1: You're my sweetness forever.
0: Yeah, keep it up, keep it up.
1: You move on the dance.
0: As far as I'm concerned, go and lead by 1,000 runs, yes. Oh.

0: Marcus showing his versatility, getting ready for Anguilla. That's Keith Roy, W.M. Morrison, and that is The Vision. In the meantime, good afternoon to the Right Honorable Rose Willock.
1: Rum dogs in the building!
0: Look how we are. Yeah, she loves it.
1: Easy Jawa.
2: This is the Bill.
0: An Odyssey.
2: Chiming the rum.
0: San Kitts Nevis, good afternoon. Howdy, howdy, Nevis, getting ready for Culture.

Odyssey band, St. Kitts Nevis, teaming up with The Beer from Montserrat. Big question is, ready, Rumby? Yes. Yeah, so we gave you some music from the two-time groovy soca monarch. He's also the current, the reigning calypso monarch. And then somebody said, where is, oh, the first two-time groovy soca monarch. Let's give you the up-tempo side of him.

0: missing the parts are nice. George and Basil. Long day. That's John Water, Moraine people. That same leading voice with Hammer International. And over the years, Calypso's and some of his Christmas songs and so on. Yes. So I gave you some of the music of the current reigning Calypso monarch of Montserrat, Keith Roy DeBeer Mawson. And he's back. And he also became the two-time Groovy Soca monarch of Montserrat. But this guy was there first. That's right, the 2 years before. He came out and did it twice as well. As a matter of fact, this one right here, this one right here. Oh, this one tore the place apart. Ayan and Parang people. Water.
1: Gosh.
0: There it is.

0: Oh, wait, come to think of it, the Right Honorable Rose Willock, she loves a song from each one of these guys. She loves this from Wada, and she loves A Witty Rum with Beer and Odyssey. Odyssey from Nevis. Yes. What else we got?
1: On the road,
0: heading on down. It's about 12 minutes after 2 o'clock. Showcase Saturday's on. Yeah, he did it first. Two-time Groovy Soaker Monarch, Wada.
1: On the road.
0: So that was about when, 22 thereabouts? And then in 2023? No, it wasn't that. No, what he did was this one right here.

0: that's how it is. Actually, so, so sweet. Thank you so much for being on with us, people. We appreciate it. 16 past 2 o'clock. Oh, man, just as busy. Just as busy. Checking out some information here. Somebody said if I could play a song from Kong, and that was earlier. But we've been going, you know what? We're still into all the memories about the Sofia Hills volcano on Montserrat. Today is the 27th, and it was on the 25th of June, 1997, when lives were lost. And during those early years of the Sofia Hills volcano activities. So I'm going to bring in Kong with this one. Volcano, we know.
1: Yeah.

0: do not blame the volcano.
1: Yeah.
0: All right, volcano, we know. That's Kong doing that. Thank you so much for being on with us right here on ZJB Radio. Yeah, we got you. That's Kong by request.
1: Not gonna wear.
0: Yeah, weather up there, down here. You're gonna die right here. That's Kong, people.
1: There we go.
0: Volcano, we know. Catching it right here on ZJB with me, JGP. Pops Marius is in. Don't blame the volcano. Happy, happy birthday greetings to Ennis. Hold on. That's more royalty right there in the family.

0: Thank you.
1: That's
0: thank
1: royalty you. Right there, people. Pops Moritz. Stop blaming the volcano. June and July. Remember months and months are it. Okay. So, good afternoon. Happy, happy birthday greetings to Ines. Yes. Two-time junior Calypso monarch, and she's also the reigning soca monarch as well. Here she is. Gotta show us. That was last year's competition, right? Yeah, she also won again this year. As well as winning the junior soca monarch. And it's her birthday today, so reach out and wish Ines happy, happy, happy birthday.

Happy, happy birthday. Greetings, lady. Mommy Sam. Papi Keith Roy De Beer. I'll get in together to wish you all the best in a birthday. The entire family circle and the Calypso fraternity. Juniors and seniors and all of us right here at ZJB Radio. Anniversary greetings. Hi, Tricina. How are you? Hey, Chester, what's up? Two wonderful people. Enjoy yourselves. Enjoy your anniversary. Thank you for listening in. You're welcome. You hear them children, boy? That's Innes. Happy, happy birthday greetings, lady. And like I usually say, showing her versatility. Stress buster. Enjoy your birthday. Innes, happy, happy birthday.

0: And it's her birthday today, people. So she's enjoying herself. That's Ennis. Two-time Calypso Monarch in the junior category and also the reigning junior soca monarch. And that's her song. It's called The Stress Buster. And happy, happy birthday greetings to her from the entire family. Keith Roy, DeBeer Morrison. Happy birthday to you, daughter. That's what he's... well, let me tell you. And he said, listen, just wish, make sure you do that. And so I had to do that plenty. Had to do that plenty. Make sure the lady got her birthday greetings. And Mommy Sam as well. The entire family circle wishing you all the best in your birthday. Ines, enjoy. Let go of the stress and enjoy yourself. I'm not sure if you'll be getting cake, but enjoy yourself, lady. Stress Buster, that's the name of that one right here on ZJB Radio. Another hot, hot day. Somebody said shout them out. I forget. Oh, we know who it is. Listen, before James comes on, hold on, let me give you the score quickly. So Sri Lanka scored 308 in their turn at bat. West Indies are 486 for 5. Chase is actually running after some runs. He's 140. And Jangu has 186. So I'm glad for Chase. I'm actually glad for Chase. And he has 140. He's taking his time. And, you know, and Jangu has 186. So that's how it is. West Indies total is 487. Somebody hit a run there. I think it's probably Chase. Well, I wasn't looking up. It's Chase. Who hit the run? Well, you're not there. You don't watch me. Okay. Oh, when he slid across there, boy. Well, listen, man. By the way, let me welcome you, James.
1: Afternoon. A pleasure, man. A pleasure.
0: Yeah, well, you sound better there. You didn't come in with no.
1: What's up, man?
0: What's up, man? And Saturday, I can't say.
1: Saturday, man.
0: Yeah. You sound like a cowboy. The thing is, you know, you know, right house, a donkey out to look out. Donkey out there. Yeah. You know, right, donkey out there?
1: Look out.
0: No,
1: we used to ride horses and so on.
0: Long time. That is long time, man.
1: Yeah. Hear you. Long time, man.
0: That is a long time ago.
1: Yeah.
0: The thing is, you know, when people come around here and talk with us to ride, listen, they didn't ride the horses properly. They didn't have them saddle and bridles.
1: No, bareback.
0: They didn't have no saddles.
1: Bareback we used to ride them.
0: I'm accustomed to riding horses with saddles.
1: You said.
0: Is that? Not like, boy.
1: Boy, I know when we used to on the other side, when we used to be on the other side.
0: Yeah.
1: They used to have the paddocks in heart.
0: Yeah, back
1: and
0: then.
1: And used to have them horses in there and so
0: your teeth
1: on.
0: And ride, boy.
1: But we used to go and ride them, boy.
0: Teeth and ride, eh?
1: My brother and I, boy, we went on one, coming down full speed from the mountainside. And the horse break up.
0: Just stop one time, yeah.
1: And boy, we went through this barbed wire fence. And on the boots of that, you know, we say that. On the boots of that, we go home, crawl up and bleeding and whatnot, and get licks.
0: Still get lashed.
1: Yeah.
0: Do you realize... Do you remember? Well, not realize. Do you remember back then when you prefer foot dead by car, so then your mother go bang you and say, "Like come here, like kill you." You remember that?
1: Yes.
0: Yeah.
1: Yes,
0: no. That is a people understand. You know, the people who'd born now don't know about that. Listen, you have different kind of death. Trust me, there are different kinds of deaths, and the one you don't want when your mother kill you. No. Seriously, when you see your mother kill you, you know. And you're dead.
1: You're dead?
0: No. You're dead, right? Oh, man. You dead? No. Okay, come here. Let me kill you. No. Yeah. Who child in their right mind?
1: Yeah.
0: And you, not that you want to dead, eh? You don't want to dead, but you kind of say, Lord, why the can't we kill you out there on the road?
1: Yeah.
0: That for come home, go face your mother. Yeah. You know?
1: For kill you.
0: For kill you. Yes, I mean, you see the logic in that?
1: I tell you, eh?
0: Eh? Yeah. Not because you got you where you got you, which is worse. Let me say worse.
1: Mm-hmm.
0: But what you do with you're afraid for going inside. Well,
1: yes.
0: Can your mother, okay, friend,
1: okay.
0: There's nothing your mother could do which worse than where you got you outside. But there's a certain psychological aspect of it all. When you see your mother kill you, eh?
1: You're so
0: let me know what I'm saying. No, listen. Well, listen, a lot of people could relate to that, you know?
1: Yeah.
0: People could relate to that, boy.
1: Over time.
0: Mm-hmm. I see man foot get broke at the Mahal, mm-hmm. Pandigong.
1: Mm-hmm.
0: For the folks who don't know, Rinse Hall dragging themselves on the ground. Listen, and then their mother said, your mother come. Mm-hmm. And the man who couldn't walk, stand up and run.
1: With the broke foot. Mm-hmm.
0: And nowadays, when you see some people walk funny and so, because remember back then, we didn't have all the medical, so remember a lot of people went through things, you know?
1: Oh, yeah.
0: And I tell them parents nothing, you know?
1: Yeah.
0: Not tell them parents nothing. So when you grow up, you got that more proud flesh all across your face.
1: Explain that one to the people.
0: Down in the flesh proud. They wouldn't know. They wouldn't know. Scars. Yeah. See, both of us said it in unison and synchronicity. Yeah. No. Listen. Hey. No, hey, boy. Vinel. Listen. People.
1: Vinel,
0: what's up? No. People wouldn't know. People wouldn't know about these things. Yeah, but it's like what we spoke about a couple of weeks ago, going to clinic.
1: Yeah.
0: Going to clinic for injection. And when you hear what the body in the ground, you tell the other body behind.
1: Go ahead. And you tell me.
0: Listen, one place where people used to give people every room. You know, other places. No. That's my spot. That's my room.
1: Mm-hmm.
0: Clinic.
1: Mm-hmm.
0: 300 people behind you, tell all them go.
1: Go for it. You keep up the rear.
0: Clinic boy. Oh, man.
1: We could laugh now, you know.
0: We're serious, man. And people might say that, you know, people nowadays are weak or medicine. Let me tell you, medicine work, eh?
1: Mm-hmm.
0: But what happened back then? The needle, let me look different. At the one where you push your two finger through. The look like, when I got syringe. That real it. That would cut choke ass and something. No, you know, Drew. Watch me. Because remember the old injection needle had the two on them for push your finger through.
1: Yes.
0: And then the top got the hook, you know.
1: Mm-hmm.
0: So when they give a right in again, you understand what I mean? Now I'm saying, ow! It's done.
1: Yeah.
0: You now go home, feel 60 and say, you sure you're 60? But trust me, back then, just the needle you see alone. Yeah. You don't tell them, no, me, all right.
1: That reminds me too of the dentist.
0: You
1: know,
0: oh,
1: have, Rushy. You remember Rushy?
0: Yeah.
1: You know, and they have Rushy there trying to hold people down.
0: Yeah. Poor Rushy, not. Watch me. I believe
1: Rushy may wear about 60 pounds.
0: Yes, but Rushy is a hypocrite. Rushy, no. Rushy, I want to run in.
1: And he used to give us this thing in the car, Eater.
0: And then spread
1: this thing in your face.
0: Back then.
1: Yeah, back then.
0: But listen, I'm not saying it doesn't work, but the one when they used to say, I would deaden your gum. Your gum not deaden. Yeah. Well, maybe the gum deaden, not the teeth.
1: Boy, I don't know. That sometimes they have to give you another dose or whatever it is.
0: But you're going to hear me tell us now?
1: Yeah, because the teeth.
0: Hey, people, don't mind me say teeth, you know. Teeth cover everything. Plural and singular. Yes, where there's one teeth, say teeth, you know. Teeth cover everything. Plural and singular.
1: Plural and singular.
0: Yes, where there's one teeth or two.

0: the blood flow. Let me tell blood you how. When you see a mouth full up, you want to know what to do?
1: Spit out.
0: Spit out. No. But these are serious things.
1: Boy knows what it is, boy. We could.
0: Well, no, you're right. We could laugh now, eh? We could laugh now. But yeah. Back then, man, that was serious.
1: It wasn't easy, man. It wasn't serious at all.
0: What the blue thing was? Junction violet? Is the purple thing?
1: Purple, yeah.
0: Your junction violet.
1: Junction violet. Yeah. It's called the purple fate sometimes.
0: Yeah. And they put on that upon you.
1: Yeah.
0: But people, let me tell you, back then for sure, you must get well, boy, because the things you get, you understand?
1: Yeah.
0: The things you got back then, you got some shouts. Yes, let me set up this here.
1: Yes, just a few, of course, my beautiful wife, Julia, putting in the hours at Northwell Hospital in Staten Island, USA, of course. Our children, Shawani and Ianthe and DeAndre and Joel. Tristina and Chester in Texas, happy anniversary to you beautiful people. Celebrate your anniversary. And Chester, belated birthday greetings. Belated birthday to Vernon Maynard. You remember Soka?
0: Yeah.
1: Yeah, belated birthday to him. My cousin Trombone Duxie and family in Texas. Junette, you're listening? Junette and Rakisha in the UK. Brenda Clytie Osborne and family in the USA. My sisters Rachel and Josephine in the USA, Bronx to be exact. Junie and Cynthia and my lovely niece Tama in the UK. Orencia Wren and her son Jahan in Maryland, USA. And of course, Bernadette, Cash, Farrell, Thornhill, everything else. Good afternoon, a pleasant Saturday afternoon to all of you. From I and I.
0: All right. Before we go any further, I am saying thank you so much to the Morgan Heritage family.
1: Mm-hmm.
0: The reason why I'm saying that is for people like you, so with Eric Ballhead, boy, I and I. And you don't have to be dread to be Rasta, uh-huh. But I'm glad they made that song. To all our friends in the Rastafarian community, you know, when you reach a certain stage in life, mm-hmm. your hair departs from your head. So it's all in the inside. You're feeling, no, you saw that boy, the I and I. And if you see head, and the inside, you know. Hey, Carlton Castro, KB, howdy. Agnes Angel Brazier, hello. Hey, Janice, how are you? Kay Ryan, Kay in the UK, and Genevieve, and Francina, and hey, Georgette, we got you. Ines, Calypsonian, the young lady there.
1: Yogi Bear's daughter.
0: It's a birthday today.
1: Okay.
0: And who else
1: family,
0: we got?
1: How are you? Happy birthday.
0: Who else we got, boy? We have... To do somebody else. Anyway, I will get to all those in a while. Thank you to everybody. Thank you so much. Once again, hold on, let me give you the score because, you know, everybody is excited because West Indies, it's been a while since West Indies made that type of score. Mm-hmm. Up to 492 for 5 and up against Sri Lanka's 308. All right, that game being played, first test matchup being played in Antigua. Nice weather in Antigua as well. So possibly tomorrow, a lot of people might probably come out tomorrow to catch the game and so because of what's happening today.
1: Yeah.
0: So I'm glad for them, man. I'm glad. As I said, Chase, man. I'm glad for Chase most of all. But out of all the batting that's been going on. Mm-hmm. I think Ajango was on 88. I think he was on 88 at the time, and he hit a 4. Now, what I liked was the ball went straight up the pitch in the direction of Chase.
1: Mm-hmm.
0: And Chase did some fancy footwork, and the ball went through his legs. Mm-hmm. And I said, if he kept up that kind of footwork, he could make runs, mm-hmm. which he did.
1: He kept it up?
0: Of course, man.
1: And so you make runs?
0: You make runs.
1: Okay, all right.
0: The way he moved to wait, jump...
1: Like you know what you say?
0: No. Listen, let me tell you something about cricket and so on.
1: Mm.
0: People could bat and bowl, eh? Mm. But you see, when you think you get hit,
1: mm-hmm.
0: you understand? Especially you get hit with the first ball, now the ball hit you. So, you laugh. So he jumped. No, he did.

0: so well because the ball would have hit him. The ball would have hit his feet, and they wouldn't get runs. He might even get stumped out if Jang would, but he just do.
1: Do that again. Do that again.
0: Like Zorro.
1: Hey, I tell you, hey.
0: Oh man, yes. So where is? No. Innes is still here in Montserrat. Innes has not left on her tour as yet. So, hey, by the way, you were gonna say something there before I do?
1: Not really.
0: Is anybody still using a stone oven? Anybody still using that? I want to know if anybody.
1: I am not really sure.
0: Sure, but, if anybody using that, right? So that's what I want to know. I'm on the ear. Well, you're not sure better than you call me for now and we're on the ear. You of all people.
1: It just happens sometimes. They're not conscious.
0: No, you know who.
1: Eh?
0: You know who. Yes, okay. Yes, boy, Josh. I can't even tell you this.
1: Yeah.
0: Good afternoon, brother.
1: Boy, yeah, boy, I don't know for anybody who uses a stone oven.
0: Yeah. Like, you see them around the place. People, yeah, but...
1: They did some work on them, you know. A few of them I've seen.
0: I wonder, let me tell you, the reason why I'm asking that people... I was speaking with somebody recently, and that topic came up about people using stone ovens, you know.
1: Mm-hmm.
0: And I know there's some around. I know there was one person who used some a few years ago,
1: mm-hmm.
0: but I'm not sure if people still really use them regularly.
1: Yeah, I'm not sure about being regular, but mm-hmm. I think they use them maybe, you know, now and again. Yeah.
0: So people, it's not to give you all work, but let me tell you, it's such a nice aroma.
1: Yes,
0: when you smell them,
1: mm-hmm.
0: you smell the bread being baked and so on.
1: Yep.
0: Maybe on a weekend night,
1: mm-hmm.
0: you know what I mean? Like a Friday evening.
1: Yeah.
0: And when people out, you know what I mean?
1: Mm-hmm.
0: That is such a nice aroma. And you get some fresh bread in the morning. Not only that, but sometimes we finish work late.
1: Yeah.
0: So if you're if you're doing thing and, you know, it could come in good. Get some hot bread and cheese or something.
1: Sir.
0: You know, and talking about that.
1: Those were different times.
0: Yes, back then.
1: Yep.
0: Well. Listen. Does anybody still make bread with nipples? You remember
1: Yes.
0: Yeah. A lot of people love them. The bread nowadays don't really have that. You just have the round thing. You understand? But people
1: the closest I've seen to it is done by Jerry.
0: Oh.
1: Yeah. And
0: yes.
1: That's the closest I've seen.
0: Yes.
1: Yeah.
0: When you say closest, I mean outside, and I mean close to what you used to see it.
1: As nipples.
0: Yeah, not think that the people shop nearby and I go outside and look.
1: Go and check.
0: Yes. Yes, go and check. But no, somebody was asking me, so anybody, but maybe that's something that could be revived. You know, that's something that could be revived. Bake a few, you know, bake a thing and so on.
1: But, you know, the thing is that, yes, we call for a revision, you know, but some people probably just don't know how to do it.
0: Do they, how to bake?
1: Bake in the stone oven.
0: Yes.
1: You know, so.
0: Yeah, that's the point. Listen, just put them in. I'll watch and see when they're brown.
1: At you? Oh. You know, you used to have a, what you call it, boy? You have this pipe up at the top.
0: Oh,
1: and
0: for
1: then
0: the
1: a side thing that you would sweep out the
0: ashes.
1: And then when you bake the bread, you have to block that the whole.
0: Yes, you block it back up. Yeah. You have to block it.
1: Yeah.
0: But what you could do, people? Hey, Patsy, howdy, Patsy Farrell, down.
1: Hey,
0: Patsy,
1: what's up?
0: Happy Star, howdy as well. Listen, everybody, all the peoples, what y'all could do. Listen. Is as I said before, thank you for listening. Everybody can't be shouted.
1: Yeah.
0: You understand?
1: Yes, sir.
0: But we appreciate it. And also for those folks who send and just say hello and say, we're listening,
1: mm-hmm.
0: and then expect me to say hello, I'm going to say it again. Pop, listen, I'll spread the news. Please put your name and stop sending pictures of animals. I'll just send picture, me go on and say hello to the lizard, then you call. The thing is, how you know you're the lizard? No, seriously. Yeah, some people might put a picture, and I would not say, hello to the person who sent the picture of the lizard. Mm-hmm. I will just say hello to the lizard. Mm. Then Carl Ancos, how they know them are the lizard? Yes, I'm saying. So please put your name. Not that we say so and so are the lizard, mm-hmm. but you know, put your. But you remember we had all those names, you know? We got lizard, dog, donkey. You remember all them names? Kettle.
1: How you mean?
0: Yeah. Dog head, tire seed.
1: Release one new song?
0: Stay tuned next 5 minutes. Put down your tune, boy. Tune, mash at the plate. Billboard and all the what the name? Social stream. Kessie on TikTok. And what did the one? Apple and what are the one name people? I forget, yes. Mm-hmm. So you know it is. Water more than
1: Musha.
0: And when I see me, ask me when I'm off there, but then I forget and I forget.
1: Then I go ask you and say, oh, we forgot to ask, you know.
0: It's like a good friend Lorenzo. Tell Lorenzo, say howdy, that's the man who remember to forget and forget Challenger. To remember. Challenge boy. Yeah. The man said, George, boy, I forget to remember, but I remember to forget.
1: He's something else, man.
0: Oh, man. Something else. Hey, thank you. Thank you, people. Oh, my Twitch back is already. I forgot I did that, yes. Lord of his mercy.
1: Yeah.
0: Yeah. Imagine you're a pilot on an international flight, and when you're way up there in the air, you turn to you, what are the one name?
1: Co-pilot.
0: Yeah. Mm-hmm. And say, wait, where are we going again? You understand what I mean?
1: I have time to make the diversions up there.
0: Yeah, but
1: open space up there, you know.
0: No, boy, and I just saw. Remember, you got plane. Oh, what is
1: yeah,
0: it?
1: Yeah, yeah, other planes.
0: You know, moving see, you know, so, you know, realize the amount of close misses happening now. You
1: yeah,
0: see it?
1: Yeah.
0: You know where that comes from? All the things I remember. You realize you got a phone number, mm-hmm. which is a number. Mm-hmm. You got your card number. Mm-hmm. You got your house number.
1: Yep.
0: One day I went home, and I went home. I'm pressing. I can't get in.
1: I'm
0: a telephone number, be there, press by this. Seriously? No, serious.
1: Your telephone number.
0: I hear me, but this thing now work. Mm-hmm. And then I realized that I did sudden video. Do.
1: Yeah, you understand? Your phone number.
0: And my phone number. Make,
1: I tell you.
0: You think it easy, boy?
1: I tell you.
0: Anyway, brother. Oh, when, DJ, time flying so fast, boy.
1: When last you've heard from Walkerton and Cape? But I haven't heard from Cape for a while.
0: Walkerton, yeah, we link up a couple times, you know?
1: Okay.
0: Yeah, he's good, man. He's good.
1: He celebrated an anniversary or birthday or something recently?
0: Oh, Walkerton?
1: Walkerton, yeah.
0: Yeah, anniversary.
1: Anniversary, okay.
0: Yeah, anniversary.
1: Yeah.
0: DJ Gray is coming up in a while, people. Mm-hmm. Time fly. And thank you for all those folks who realize and notice it that the weekend came around so fast. Yeah, yeah. Boy, it happens. Yes, it happens. Mm-hmm. A lot of people are happy, especially for this one, this Friday, then into this weekend, because this is the weekend when a lot of people would get paid. But it all depends on the date, you see? That's something that work out, you know?
1: Ask Victor, man. Victor Kidd.
0: Listen, there's something, you know... thank you. Listen, thank you so much. Everybody, thank you. Yeah. Thank you. But let me tell you something. You know, these things are...
1: Hey.
0: Okay. Thank you for that. Somebody said nobody wants to cut wood.
1: Mm.
0: Nobody wants to cut wood for the bread.
1: Yeah, I just received this message. Guess who? You remember Swazi?
0: Yeah.
1: Mm-hmm. Yeah, but he said that stone oven should be part of the St. Patrick's Day celebration and have a bake-off.
0: Yeah. Swazi, thank you for that, my brother. But I'm going to say this publicly. For our little community right now, I am not into the competition side of it. You know what I mean?
1: You just do it for fun.
0: Let have a big bake-off day, like you said.
1: Yeah.
0: And let people come and bake bread. Just bake bread. Just and bake. Then find out from all who participated what they think about a bake-off. You check mm-hmm. what I mean?
1: Yeah.
0: Because for our little thing right now, imagine you bake your bread. People tell your bread good. You bake your bread now. You couldn't say the bread not taste good.
1: The bread not taste good.
0: Yeah.
1: Like my brother, you say, my brother Jackie.
0: Yeah.
1: You say, never mash up flour.
0: Yeah. All the time you get the nice bread. The anything is, you know, anybody we can bake, I tell you. Yeah.
1: Yo.
0: Hey, listen.
1: Happy Papa
0: hey,
1: Star.
0: Thank you. Thank you so much for that, Swaz. And thank you. We appreciate it, man.
1: Yep.
0: DJ Gray is coming up in just a little bit, people, right here on ZJB Radio. Maybe one is this. So that's a bake-off.
1: Yeah.
0: If you're baking
1: that's,
0: bread.
1: That's the that's
0: the term for baking bread.
1: Bake, have a bake-off.
0: Bake-off.
1: Yeah.
0: So I'm kind of wondering now. So if you have a soup thing, is a soup-off?
1: Soup-off.
0: Yeah. That's what I'm wondering. Hey, listen. I...
1: soup off.
0: fish fish
1: off. Cook off. Cook off. Soup off.
0: Cook off. It's all good, boy. It's soup off. And if you got fish thing, fish off.
1: Hey, I tell you, sir.
0: Hey, let me done there, people.
1: Yes,
0: hey,
1: sir.
0: Listen.
1: Mm-hmm.
0: I'm JGP, people. I'm done.

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4: 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ZJB Radio. Keep it locked in Montserrat. It's Zugulus. And when I'm here, that's the only station I listen to. ZJB. Right here. Right now.
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Today is a beautiful Saturday. Of course, you know, we had to do what we had to do. Got a little bit of a late start, I do apologize for that. Of course, nonetheless, we're here and we're heading right up until 7. Guess what? We are live on TikTok. 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We are live. So not only can you listen to the vibe, you can view the vibe as well. As you know, it's a dynamic takeover. Yeah, man. Of course, my big brother, DJ Albert, he shall be in. Following the guy, DJ Timmy. Yeah, man, DJ Timmy, he should be around as well. We'll line up for you guys on ZJB between now and 7 p.m. Right now, it's yours truly, DJ Grays, in your company. How are you feeling? How are you doing today, Saturday? Right now, I just want you guys to tap up the TikTok screen. Tap up the live. Let's get a vibe in here. Share the live on TikTok, okay? Let's go.

Sometimes in life you go through some situations. It could be a breakup, it could be a bad relationship. Can I give you guys a little life story?

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It humbles you. It makes sure that you're good. Right now, I want everybody in the TikTok live to just drop some fire in the chat. Tap up the screen. Share the live. Comment with your friends. Comment a friend's name. Do something that's real. 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Let me big up.

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I would like to get. Ladies, this is your segment for just a bit. We're gonna take you back. We're gonna play some music. We're gonna take you all over this afternoon. If you're viewing on TikTok right now, tap up the screen. Share the light. Dynamite.

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Turn to that person and tell that person, if you ain't serious, listen.

@DJAYGREYZ _664 on TikTok. 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
1: DJ

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1: And if you hear this sound, then go on to the back. 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The DJ, please turn up the bass to the max. 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

0: got some ladies on the line. 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Where the ladies at that like to come on out? And when they come on out, they're dressed good. Big up to the ladies of ZJB Radio that are listening. Big up the ladies on the live that they, when they step out pretty. They step out good with your good clothes. Ladies, this one's for you.
1: Make a snap with your pretty friend. 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
0: Because
1: every girl in our crew pretty. 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

0: Sharon, y'all, good y'all. 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
0: I tell you, sometimes you gotta remember where you are. 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
1: Mm-hmm.
0: Okay. How about where we go? We go to Jamaica first? Let's go.

0: Let's go, let's go. It's a vibe on Central Radio on a Saturday. We are live on TikTok. DJ Grace underscore 664. I tell you, boy. Albert, ready? If you're enjoying the life right now, send some fire in the chat.
1: It was 11:16. Drop two hops on my face, look mean. 16.

0: a man, book a flight to somewhere that he never been. 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No, he in the Netherlands, we're saying that he never had. He gave peace and it wetter.
1: Listen to me, sometimes the bag of lyrics don't work. 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
0: you better mind you. Got the super soaker, the wet wet, the nigga hacker, the nigga jacker, the knock knock, the spit splasher, the power.
1: Something even more simple, tell her.
0: You got it, who got it, you got it, who got it, you got it.
1: Could you guys speak, you can speak this, you can talk. What is this, French? I didn't do well in French. So when I'm talking French, I'm gonna say,

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The dynamic duo is in the building. DJ Timmy, he's around, he's gonna jump in a little bit.

0: Te estoy esperando. ¿Quieres darle como yo?
1: So, of course, right now we're going to make a switch. DJ Timmy, he's going to step in on the wheels of aluminum. Plastic. The wheels of plastic. Of course, we're going to make that switch. Don't touch that dial right here on ZJB Radio. Huh?
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0: Walk this way. I was born in a plane. Mama said that every word was my name. I'm the best you've ever had.
1: We got this morning, 8 minutes on the hour of 6 o'clock. Trust me, it's the boogie woogie oogie. Yeah.
2: I'm on fire.
1: Plenty fire.
2: I'm on fire.
1: More fire.

Trust me, this is the last hour. JK Evening Time, 6 p.m. Yeah, yeah, yeah. From your wake up this morning. And of course, we're heading into the Soca Zone.

Yeah, man, big up DJ Terror on the stream. 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

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We got us about 22 minutes down past the hour of 6 o'clock. DJ Timmy alongside DJ Graze. Of course, we are live on TikTok. 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
0: Yes.
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0: Listen to me. Some people get the fake things. 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
0: oh,
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0: plenty.
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0: the south! 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
0: Big and serious. 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